0: when the going gets tough, you know what? 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
4: I think the federal government hadn't really addressed the issue of housing in decades, and this was a big opportunity to do that.
5: President Trump canceled plans to sign a bipartisan housing bill. He says he won't until lawmakers pass his stalled elections bill.
6: For Wednesday, June 24th, it's All Things Considered from NPR News.
5: I'm Juana Summers.
6: And I'm Scott Detrow. Ahead, I speak to New York City Mayor Zoran Mamdani after he helped propel three progressive New York candidates to victory.
7: At the core of each of their candidacies is a belief that working people have to return back to the heart of our politics.
5: Also, nearly a year after flooding killed children at Camp Mystic, the summer camp is fighting for its future in court.
6: And as the World Cup continues, how Ukraine's immigrant community turned Philadelphia into a soccer town.
8: It's more than just about sports and soccer. It's about community and belonging and pride.
5: Those stories and more coming up after this news.
9: Live from NPR News in Washington, I'm Ryland Barton. Venezuelan acting President Delcy Rodriguez has announced a state of emergency after two strong earthquakes struck the country, causing major damage in the capital, Caracas. Simon Bolivar International Airport serving Caracas has been closed due to severe damage. There is no immediate reports of death, but scientists are estimating high casualties. John Otis has more.
10: A magnitude 7.2 earthquake struck about 100 miles west of Caracas, followed by a 7.5 magnitude quake less than a minute later. The U.S. Geological Survey said that, quote, high casualties and extensive damage are probable, and the disaster is likely widespread. Video footage from Venezuela showed fire trucks on the streets of Caracas and rescue workers combing through the ruins of collapsed buildings. There was also extensive damage reported at the country's main international airport on the outskirts of Caracas. For NPR News, I'm John Otis.
9: Louisiana Republican Senator Bill Cassidy says President Trump attempted to bully him during a closed-door meeting with Senate Republicans on Capitol Hill today. He told NPR's Eric McDaniel Trump was frustrated about a resolution passed by Congress yesterday that calls on Trump to end the Iran war.
11: President Trump recently backed a successful primary challenge against Bill Cassidy. And as a lame duck, Cassidy has been less restrained with the war in Iran, for example.
12: It's not going as well as we're being told. At which point, I think the president said something negative about me. I perceived it as attempting to bully me from asking a question that I think the American people need to know. And I'm not going to be bullied when I feel like I'm asking a question the American people need to know. And so at that point, it began to escalate.
11: Ahead of this meeting, the president repeatedly disrupted Republicans' agenda by blocking the confirmation of his own pick for intelligence chief and abruptly refusing to sign affordable housing legislation. Eric McDaniel, NPR News, The Capitol.
9: Fertilizer prices are starting to come down for the first time in months now that the Strait of Hormuz has reopened. But NPR's Kirk Sigler reports American farmers don't expect to see much relief for months.
13: Farmers are watching the tentative peace deal with Iran closely. The conflict and the straining of global shipping of diesel and fertilizer has been just the latest economic shock for the heartland. Most of the fertilizer farmers like Dave Walton are using right now was bought by local co-ops before the Strait of Hormuz reopened. Walton grows soybeans in Iowa.
14: It'll take a while to move through the system. So, I mean, right now there's high-priced fertilizer in storage that has to get worked through before the cheaper stuff hits the markets.
13: Walton is also now trying to figure out whether he should start buying fertilizer he'll need for the fall now, with the prices finally going down. Kirk Ziegler, NPR News.
9: Another decline in oil prices helped ease concerns about inflation today. The benchmark Brent crude dropped 3.8%, bringing it close to where it was before the war with Iran started. It's NPR.
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16: That would be member-supported Hawaii Public Radio. It's HPR 1. I'm Dave Lawrence. Glad you're here. Thank you very much. Researchers were awarded over $2 million to support the next phase of a Maui wildfire study. The Maui Learnings to Overcome Adversity Study, or Maui LOA, examines long-term impacts of the 2023 wildfire, seeks to improve post-disaster well-being, different than the Maui Wildfire Exposure Study. We'll hear about that in a moment. Alex Ortega is a study co-lead and dean of the Thompson School of Social Work and Public Health.
17: Maui LOA focuses on the human, community, health system side of recovery, which would include mental health, access to services, social support, resilience, and the preparedness for future disasters. The ultimate goal of the phase two study is to generate evidence that can help Maui prepare for future disasters and strengthen both community and health system resilience on Maui, but also it can inform other communities that are going through similar kinds of disasters.
16: The study is different but complementary to the Maui Wildfire Exposure Study, which is halted, you may or may not know, due to lack of funding and focused on environmental exposure that study did in the physical effects of the wildfires. Phase one of the Maui LOA study found that mental health impacts extended across Maui, not just in the burn zones. Phase two will last 3 years and survey 1,200 fire-impacted adults. As we continue, going to be thinking about the coconut rhinoceros beetle. HPR tracks the spread of this horrible thing. And next month, Hawaii Board of Ag could decide on rules to curb its spread on Maui and Lanai. Some residents want the new rules to come sooner. We're going to hear discussion about it moments from now on HPR.
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6: It's All Things Considered from NPR News. I'm Scott Detrow.
5: And I'm Juana Summers. Members of Congress were set to take a victory lap after passing the largest affordable housing bill in decades. It was a rare bipartisan accomplishment, but President Trump upended that, canceling a signing planned for today. He says he won't sign the housing bill unless Congress passes a strict voter ID law that has hit a dead end in the Senate. NPR senior political correspondent Tamara Keith and personal finance reporter Stephen Bisaha are here to break it down for us. Hi there.
19: Hello.
20: Hey, Juana.
5: Stephen, I want to start with you. Just first, tell us about this housing bill.
20: Well, this is a big bill with a lot packed inside, but the main idea here is to make housing more affordable. If we look at just the median sales price for a home in the U.S., it is more than $400,000. That is just far out of the price range for what most Americans can afford. And as lawmakers told me, this is an issue in rural areas, cities, East Coast, West Coast, really all over the country, which is why so many lawmakers from both parties were behind this bill.
19: And affordability is the theme of this year's midterm elections. It's the issue voters keep telling us that they care about most. And earlier this year, when President Trump was taking flack for not doing enough to bring down the cost of living, he actually made housing a key pillar of his affordability plan. In his State of the Union address, he told the story of a mom from Houston who put bids on 20 homes and lost out every time to private equity firms paying cash. He called for a ban on large Wall Street investment firms buying up homes by the thousands.
21: And now I'm asking Congress to make that ban permanent, because homes for people, really, that's what we want. We want homes for people, not for corporations. Corporations are doing just fine.
5: Okay, so back to the bill. How does this bill try to address affordability?
20: So one of the main things is just what you heard Trump call for, a ban on private equity groups buying up large numbers of homes. The bill would cap them at buying no more than 350 single-family homes. The bill also tries to make homes more affordable by boosting how many are available. More homes, cheaper prices, basic supply and demand. And so the bill tries to encourage more building by streamlining federal regulations. It also nudges local governments to speed up the home building process by giving more federal dollars to places that build more.
5: These changes, would they actually help make housing more affordable?
20: Not right away. Congress can't just order up millions of new homes to be built. They can make it easier, though, for builders to start doing that. But even if they do, it'll take a while for those homes to hit the market. So don't expect fast results, and don't expect this bill alone to suddenly make the American dream of home ownership attainable for most people.
19: But in this age where Congress is doing very little and almost none of it is bipartisan, it is notable that this had such broad bipartisan support. And even if it is a little bit incremental, when it comes to showing the American people that they are doing something, anything about an issue that a lot of people care about, this bill is that answer. Republican Congressman Mike Lawler of New York was on Morning Edition today to talk about it.
4: You have to be able to work together. And I think the federal government hadn't really addressed the issue of housing in decades. And this was a big opportunity to do that.
19: Now, what's notable about Lawler is he is considered one of the most endangered Republicans in this year's midterms. He's a moderate Republican in a district that leans Democratic. And this bill is one of those kitchen table issues that Republicans are desperate to be able to campaign on this fall.
5: Okay, and that gets us to President Trump and his big surprise, his announcement that he was not going to sign this housing bill today after all. Tam, what happened?
19: Yeah, the stage was set for a big bill signing today at the Capitol. Like, literally, there was a stage set up and a table with the presidential seal. And then Trump posted that he was canceling the bill signing until such time as Congress passes an unrelated bill called the Save America Act. That would require proof of citizenship to register to vote and would put limitations on voting by mail. But Republican senators keep telling him it doesn't have the votes to pass. In a separate post, he described the bipartisan housing bill as Warren-centric and said it was of minor importance compared to lowering interest rates and passing the Save America Act.
5: And by Warren-centric there, I assume he is meaning Massachusetts Senator Elizabeth Warren. But as Tam was mentioning, Stephen, this bill had bipartisan support and a lot of bipartisan support.
20: Yeah, it is bipartisan. This bill got overwhelming support from Republicans and Democrats. Only a few lawmakers voted against it. And this isn't just about the votes making it bipartisan. This bill has more than 40 different parts in it that were written by different Republicans and Democrats. So it is a collection of all their ideas. And, you know, Republican Senator Tim Scott was just as instrumental as Warren in making this bill happen, not to mention Republican Congressman French Hill. After this bill passed, I thought the fight was really going to be over who gets credit for it. And here's Trump essentially handing that credit over to Democrats. I did catch Senator Warren on the phone and asked her about Trump labeling this as her bill.
0: He wants to blame Democrats and blame me for busting our tails to try to lower costs for American families. Well, bring on the blame.
20: She also said she is grateful for Republicans who worked hard on this bill, but it's about actually delivering.
5: And Tam, I do have to ask you about the politics here. What does this blow up mean for the upcoming midterm elections?
19: Well, first, I should just say that Trump has made big pronouncements like this before, only to quietly back down. But just in the past couple of weeks, he has repeatedly stepped on Republican messaging or sabotaged plans for Senate votes. And that's a pretty remarkable problem to have when Republicans have a governing trifecta. They control the House and the Senate and the White House and are trying to make the case to the American people that they should be allowed to hang on to that power. And what do they have to show for it? It's self-defeating in the case of this housing bill, grabbing a loss from the jaws of victory. This morning, a top Trump political advisor who was helping to lead midterm strategy for Republicans was on X crowing about the bill. Quote, this was a signature commitment that President Trump laid out in his State of the Union. Just a few months later, it becomes law. Except now that isn't so clear. He did not respond to my text asking what happened.
5: NPR's Tamara Keith and Stephen Bisaha. Thanks to both of you.
19: You're welcome.
20: Thank you.

0: It is All Things Considered HPR and Dave Florence. Glad you are here. Thinking about the CRB, coconut rhinoceros beetles. Next month, Hawaii Board of Ag could decide on rules to curb the spread of it on Maui and Lanai. Some residents want the rules to come sooner. There's been some discussion on it. A community-led petition called for temporary limits on shipments to the islands after a handful of the coconut rhinoceros beetles were found over the last few months. In a board meeting yesterday, which we were talking about, petition garnered significant public support, which wanted an emergency rule. Some board members and ag department staff said the situation was not dire enough to be considered an emergency. And it was an issue, though, for Autumn Ness, executive director for the Lahaina Community Land Trust, which submitted the petition.
1: You have two choices in front of you. One is disrupting commerce for 4 weeks and creating a little bit of economic stress in certain systems, or not doing anything and leaving 4 weeks where we still have a porous border and live beetle infestations in other islands.
0: The beetle widespread in the city and county, attacks important crops, and a horrible thing trying to control the spread of. We're thinking about shifts in weather patterns. National Weather Service declaring this month El Nino has officially started, and it's already causing a spike in ocean temperatures. We are going to be digging into some dialogue with the Coral Resilience Lab at the Hawaii Institute of Marine Biology, where we can learn more. Thinking about coastal stuff, a powerful earthquake struck off Japan's northern coast today. No danger of a tsunami, 6.9 magnitude off the east coast. And so there you go, but no threat of a tsunami. But it was powerful, one of a few that are making news today. It's HPR.

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4: It is 4:29 and member-supported Hawaii Public Radio, HPR 1, All Things Considered. Dave Lawrence, glad you're with us. Hoping it's a good day for you. We are counting down to Friday, it looks like, according to Hawaiian Volcano Observatory's daily update and the USGS. The Kilauea Episode 50 fountains likely between tomorrow and Saturday, with Friday the 26th. Friday the 26th most likely. And the summit eruption, it looks like we've got the strong vent glow they've been observing, the inflation, the degassing, and that it should be just around the corner. We're keeping an eye on the, which one of these are we watching? The V1 cam, very close up, and some steady degassing. You might even say there's a little glow behind the degassing. Not entirely sure if that's what we're seeing there. But on the V2, lots more. Oh, wow. That may be the one to go with this afternoon if you're looking for something. The V2 cam has quite a few vents going on there with just degassing, but it looks pretty cool in the sun. Well, we're thinking about El Nino. National Weather Service certainly is declaring this month that El Nino has officially started. The shift in weather patterns has already caused a spike in ocean temperatures and some unfortunate stuff going along with it for fans of coral. Brace yourselves. Madeline Sherman leads the Coral Resilience Lab at the Hawaii Institute of Marine Biology, and she said researchers have recorded ocean temperatures of about 83 degrees around Hawaii, and that is unfortunately above the threshold at which local coral starts to bleach.
5: The fact that we're seeing these elevated temperatures this early in June is a bit of a concern, especially because the ocean takes time to absorb the rest of the heat coming in through the summer. And so we typically don't see peak temperatures until later in August, September, or sometimes into October. So it is a bit of concern that we're seeing these higher temperatures this early.
4: Wow, pretty heavy there. And the National Weather Service predicting that El Nino will strengthen in the coming months, and hopefully the coral will be able to take it. Hawaiian Electric in the news, seeking state approval for this new solar and battery farm on Hawaii Island. Now, it would be outside of Waikoloa Village, up on the northwest side of the island, and it would make history, too. I'll tell you in a moment. Now, the utility submitted an application to the Hawaii Public Utilities Commission for this project in late May. If it's approved, this solar project would be developed by AES Hawaii, New Solar and Battery Farm. And the company, AES, you probably have heard that name, has a dozen renewable projects operating and also underway across the islands, including another solar farm in that area. But this new system would be able to power up to 35,000 homes. It would be the largest solar facility on Hawaii Island. This month marks 54 years since the signing of Title IX. Anniversary comes just as a local girls' water polo team celebrates a legal victory. Title IX is a federal law for equal gender opportunity in academics and athletics, and it was championed by U.S. Congresswoman Patsy Mink of Hawaii. It was thanks to this law that the girls' water polo team at James Campbell High School in the city and county was able to win access to equal training facilities. HPR contributing journalist Kim Cross shares more about their story.
6: These high school girls realized they were not being treated fairly and equally with other male athletes at their school, and they went to their administration to try to talk it out and solve the problem. And when they were ignored, they ended up having to bring a lawsuit to enforce this law that had been in effect for decades. So I think about all of the athletes like me who might not appreciate how those doors were opened for them because of someone like Patsy Mink and the law that she got codified.
4: Cross is reporting on the high school team, and Title IX can be found at the Long Lead, and you can find the link to the story and listen to more of this interview, too, at HawaiiPublicRadio.org. Continuing this afternoon, we're going to be joined by HPR's Derek Malama in his Pacific News Minute. Derek's going to be, sometimes he's talking about volcanoes like we talk about, but it'll be somewhere else in the Asia Pacific, and other times it's critters. Today, a new species of shark that walks, or as Derek will tell us, that waddles. That's coming up in a few minutes here on the show. Coming up tomorrow, I hope you can join us. We have a couple of extraordinary bits of local programming on All Things Considered this week. Tomorrow, Cool from Cool and the Gang. Yes, Robert Cool Bell, the very namesake of the band, last original member. They're playing Friday at Wet n' Wild Water Park, and tomorrow Cool is back on the show, his fifth time with us over the years. A huge honor. And Friday, Clive Davis. You've heard he's one of the biggest cats ever in the music business. It's no joke. So many of our guests over the years had Clive stories. We put together a little special for Clive. We're going to run it Friday afternoon. I hope you can make it. Lots of people you may have heard, but put together all in Clive's honor here on HPR.
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7: 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I'm Juana Summers.
8: And I'm Scott Detrow. Three congressional candidates backed by New York City Mayor Zoran Mamdani won big in New York City last night. The trio of wins, two by Democratic Socialists, amounts to another major shift left for the Democratic Party. And the fact that Mamdani helped oust two incumbents from his own party has led to a lot of questions about the path forward for Democrats. Mayor Mamdani joins us now. Thanks for talking All Things Considered.
9: Oh, it's such a pleasure to be on. Thank you for having me.
8: These three candidates, what would you say their policy agendas all have in common?
9: At the core of each of their candidacies is a belief that working people have to return back to the heart of our politics. You could see it's a concern for the fact that in many of these races, we see special interests looking to buy the outcomes of them. We see a federal government that is embarking on immigration policy that is cruel and does nothing to serve in the interests of public safety. And we see an exhaustion with a foreign policy that would rather invest in bombs than in babies back home in our own districts. And in each of these candidacies, we also see a hunger from working New Yorkers for exactly that kind of politics.
8: What is this a collective statement against? Because these three wins, two incumbents being ousted, is a pretty big anti-establishment statement.
9: It's a statement that the status quo will no longer be sufficient. It's a statement that working people are not willing to accept a politics that neglects their everyday needs. And I said in the lead up to yesterday evening, as I endorsed three candidates for Congress, five candidates for the state legislature, all of whom prevailed yesterday evening, that for those who are wondering when the race for 2028 begins, it was yesterday. Because what this slate shows, what New Yorkers have shown, it is a glimpse into the future that we have to bring forth to ensure that we're not just fighting back against a federal administration and its cruelty, but we're also fighting for a vision of working people.
8: I want to get back to that idea in a moment, but at first I want to ask about some of the decisions you made yourself. As you are well aware, taking on incumbents in your own party is a pretty surprising move for most people in politics. There's been a lot of grumbling from office holders across the state today. Why, to you, was that risk worth it?
9: Anytime there is the chance to deliver for working people, I think it is a risk worth taking. And what I saw in the candidacies of Daria Lisa Avila Chevalier, who last night prevailed and became the first Afro-Latina Dominican woman to now represent that district, what I saw in the candidacies of Claire Valdez, who will be the first Mexican-American and Indigenous woman to represent that district, and what I saw in the candidacy of Brad Lander, the former controller who will now be the next Congress member representing New York 10, are candidacies that would fulfill our vision of delivering on an affordability agenda that is just as relevant as it was a year ago when I became the Democratic nominee for mayor in this city, because we continue to live in the most expensive city in the United States of America.
8: I did see a lot of blind quotes from council members, from legislators in Albany amounting to, I don't know if I can trust the mayor at this point. Do you have any worry that this could alienate the coalitions you need to get stuff done?
9: I think this shows the fact that the vision that we have, the agenda that we have, is one that is in line with what New Yorkers want to see. We saw New Yorkers come out and vote for change. We saw them come out and vote for a new kind of politics. And I'm excited to deliver on exactly that kind of politics now with more partners in office, whether at the federal level or at the state level.
8: Israel was a major focus in several of these races. What is the best way to put what you want to see when it comes to foreign policy and aid for Israel if Democrats do win back the House next year?
9: I think Daria Liza says it best. It's time to invest in babies, not bombs. You see in each of these three candidates, now soon to be Congress members, a commitment to co-sponsor the Block the Bombs legislation. And what that reflects is an exhaustion, not just a political exhaustion, but also a moral exhaustion with our nation's complicity in the continued killing of civilians, whether in Palestine or Lebanon or beyond. And all of this happening in a period that we have been told to describe as a ceasefire. And it is time that tens of billions of dollars that are killing innocent civilians are instead spent investing back into what are some of the poorest congressional districts in America to deliver for working people who help to make this city what it is and yet are constantly thinking about if they can afford to live in this city.
8: This is the latest in a series of primary wins this spring and summer for Democratic Socialist candidates. There's been wins in Los Angeles, Philadelphia, here in Washington, D.C.'s mayor race, now New York congressional races. Why to you does the DSA message seem to be resonating so well right now?
9: It speaks to the fact that working people are fed up. And when we look at this country, we know that the only majority that really exists is that of the working class. And for too long, that hasn't been reflected in our politics. For too long, our politics has felt as if irrelevant to the struggles of a working person trying to pay their rent or afford going to the grocery store or thinking about having a kid. And what each of these candidates have shown is a willingness to speak directly to those struggles and not just name them, but also put forward a vision that would actually address those struggles and make it easier to live in the city. And, you know, many of us, when we look back at the history of the Democratic Party, this idea of fighting for working people, it's not alien to what our party is about. In fact, it's at the heart of some of the greatest successes we've ever had. We think about FDR, we think about the New Deal policies that he gave rise to, and so much of that is exactly what working people are calling out for today. These are the kinds of Congress people and partners that will help to fulfill that.
8: There are a lot of people in the Democratic Party who think the opposite, who think a big reason the party lost in the last election cycle was it drifted too far to the left.
9: Well, I think what we see is that Democratic voters, which is where the Democratic Party draws its power from, feel very differently. And what is a party if not its voters? And what we see is that those voters have chosen leaders who are willing to fight for the working person. And no matter how you want to describe that, it is a fight that for far too long has been missing from the forefront of our politics.
8: A question adjacent to that is you are well aware how successful Republicans are at trying to link Democrats in more moderate swing districts to left-wing candidates, to DSA candidates. Any worry at any level, or what do you think the best path forward is, that as the more prominent the DSA becomes, it makes it harder for Democrats to win a majority this fall?
9: I invite Republicans to try and smear the cause of universal child care. I invite Republicans to try and go after the idea that we should not spend billions of dollars bombing civilians abroad and instead investing those back in our districts. I invite Republicans to have to defend the indefensible, because that's what they've been doing for far too long. And we've been told every time we take a step forward for working people that this will now become the new face of the Democratic Party. I think it's time that it does, because for far too long, we haven't been able to answer what we're fighting for, only who we're fighting. And now we have the answer.
8: Have you had a chance yet today to talk to Senate Minority Leader Chuck Schumer, House Minority Leader Hakeem Jeffries, both New Yorkers, about all of this?
9: I'll be speaking with Congressman Jeffries later this evening. And I look forward to that conversation, because at the end of it, we're all trying to deliver for our city, for our state, for our country. And I'm excited at the fact that there's so much more to be done.
8: Last question, Mr. Mayor. Were you happier when these three candidates got their races called for them, or when the Knicks won?
9: You know, last night was an incredible night. It is hard to pale, however, when we compare it to 53 years of Wade. So got to go with the Knicks. Got to go with the real king of New York, Jalen Brunson.
8: New York City Mayor Zoran Mamdani, thank you so much for talking to us.
9: Very welcome. Thank you.

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1: The Trump administration wants to stop recommending some childhood vaccines, and that's created a dilemma for pediatricians and local health officials. As Karen Brown at New England Public Media reports, they've had to work out new ways to share scientific information with the public.
2: Dr. John Snyder has been practicing pediatrics in Amherst, Massachusetts for 30 years. For all that time, he relied on the scientific advice coming from the Centers for Disease Control and Prevention.
3: The CDC used to be worldwide the most trusted source of information pertaining to public health.
2: But when longtime vaccine critic Robert F. Kennedy Jr. became Secretary for Health and Human Services, he purged the CDC's Vaccine Advisory Board, and some of his new appointees are prominent vaccine skeptics.
3: It turned into a completely unreputable source of information.
2: In January, the CDC took some pediatric shots off the recommended list, but medical groups like the American Academy of Pediatrics sued. For now, a federal judge has ordered the administration to revert back to the previous guidelines. The CDC did not return a request for comment. Snyder says all the back and forth has pediatricians like him in a bind. At his practice, they decided to change their website to say the CDC is no longer reliable or legitimate. Now it says, ask us for guidance.
3: It's shocking that we have to say that.
2: Conversations with some families have been tense. One mother recently came in with her son. She asked that NPR only use her first name, Melissa, to protect information about her son's health.
4: There's one vaccine that you are way behind in. And I don't know if we've talked about this before, but it's the HPV vaccine.
2: Melissa had previously refused the HPV vaccine, which helps prevent some cancers. This time she said her son, who's 14, could decide. He said yes, he would get it. But to some other vaccines, like COVID, she won't budge.
5: I'm a hard no on the COVID.
4: You're a hard no on the COVID. So we could talk about that if you want.
5: I don't need to talk about it.
2: After the appointment, Melissa admitted she has a hard time knowing who to trust on vaccines, including the CDC.
6: Actually, I worry about that it's been politicized a lot, and I don't like politics. I think now I prefer to hear things from people, healthcare professionals.
2: Dr. Snyder gets that. He's also been working with local health departments on a new website called ValleyVax. It sidesteps the CDC and highlights advice from local doctors and professional medical groups like the American Academy of Pediatrics. The website is even advertised on the sides of local buses. Amherst's public health director, Kiko Mallon, is leading these efforts. She says it's the first time in her career she's had to contradict what the CDC is saying.
7: And that's not a comfortable place to be in at all. I do wish very much that I was not in this position.
2: Adrienne Casalotti is with the National Association of County and City Health Officials. She says some of her members are working with community leaders to reach people who aren't listening to any government institutions.
8: But they do have strong connections within their faith community, or they do have strong connections within their neighborhood.
2: Casalotti says, like Amherst, other health departments have also stopped quoting the CDC on vaccines and are referring people to the major medical groups. She says their advice might change slightly as the science evolves, but it's unlikely to change every time there's a lawsuit or a presidential election. For NPR News, I'm Karen Brown in Western Massachusetts.
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9: It is All Things Considered, HPR, and I'm Dave Lawrence. Glad you're with us. Let's bring in HPR's Derek Malama. He loves his sharks, and in his Pacific News Minute today, a shark that walks, maybe even waddles, in the Asia Pacific in Papua New Guinea.
10: The fish is a type of epaulette shark, named for body markings that look like part of a military uniform. It's a small group native to New Guinea and Australia, known for waddling between rock pools at low tide. Dr. Christine Dudgeon from Queensland's University of the Sunshine Coast helped make the discovery during a night dive off southeastern New Guinea. She told Radio New Zealand she first thought it was one of the 9 known walking sharks in the genus Hemicilium, but its markings appeared unusual. After catching the 3-foot-long shark by hand and examining it under light, her expedition saw distinctive white dashes and brown speckles. They later found 11 more sharks with the same markings, proving the case that it was a new species. Genetic analysis confirmed it as the 10th known species in the genus, named Hemicillium dudgeonae in Dudgeon's honor. Walking sharks can swim, but often use their four fins like feet to move across sand and shallow reef pools. The species is found only in Papua New Guinea, where its limited range and pressure from fishing and reef damage may put it at risk. Communities have already created marine protected areas for related walking sharks and hope to protect this species' habitat as well. With the Pacific News Minute, Derek Malama, HBR News.
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1: 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I'm Juana Summers.
12: And I'm Scott Detrow. The U.S. military wants troops on the front lines to be able to make their own food using science. Jay Price of member station WUNC reports on the Pentagon's futuristic quest for alternative proteins.
13: That thing Napoleon supposedly said about armies marching on their stomachs, it still resonates. But in an age when combat might mean hunkering down for days without a way to sneak food shipments past swarms of enemy attack drones, it's a problem. One potential solution may be the kind of equipment found in a couple of labs at North Carolina State University.
14: The tanks that you see are what we call bioreactors.
13: Rohan Shearweiker is director of the university's Bezos Center for Sustainable Protein, which researches alternative proteins. He's standing outside a glass-walled lab, gesturing inside at several gleaming stainless steel tanks about as tall as a person. They look like smaller versions of the tanks you might see at a brew pub, but surrounded by a lot more pipes, valves, and wires.
14: The whole environment inside is very favorable to these microbes to either grow themselves to create that biomass to go in food or generate those proteins or enzymes or those other ingredients that we would then use in making food products.
13: Microbes grown in such tanks can be engineered for attributes like high levels of protein and other nutrients and for taste, or programmed to

0: Ibi, who's now 79 years old, says every time he goes out to look for otters, he still learns something new.
1: And that's what makes it thrilling.
0: And it's something he says he wants to do forever. For NPR News, I'm Elena Neal Sachs in Moss Landing, California.

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7: Politicians who have the power and the popularity that the mayor does right now are far more concerned with protecting it than using it.
8: New York City Mayor Zoran Mamdani reshaped his city's congressional delegation, helping allies oust two incumbents in last night's primaries.
9: For Wednesday, June 24th, it's All Things Considered from NPR News.
8: I'm Scott Detrow.
9: And I'm Juana Summers. It's been 5 years since the Surfside, Florida condo collapse that killed 98 people.
8: Years later, first responders are still processing it.
10: And then and only then, I think a lot of them actually understood the magnitude of what we were dealing with.
9: We'll also hear how high gas prices are changing people's summer travel plans.
8: Plus, as the World Cup takes center stage, we examine how soccer helps kids escape from brutal realities like war.
11: I'm telling you, without soccer, the world has no meaning. Without soccer in life, there's nothing. You know, if I didn't play soccer, I would be nothing.
9: First, this news.
12: Live from NPR News, I'm Giles Snyder. Rescue work is getting underway in Caracas after back-to-back earthquakes have brought down buildings in the Venezuelan capital. Officials are reporting a growing number of injured, and the U.S. Geological Survey is warning of the potential for heavy casualties. Reporter Maria Gratterall is in Caracas.
13: When the earthquake started, I was in my house, and it was like super hard. It was, I mean, before I had not experienced something like that. You could see how the walls were moving and everything was moving around too. So we, as far as we could, we got out of the apartment and we went to a square.
12: Northern California also hit by a cluster of quakes today. The U.S. Geological Survey says the epicenter was near the rural town of Willits. There were no immediate reports of major damage. President Trump on the National Mall this evening, kicking off what's called the Great American State Fair, a 16-day event celebrating the nation's 250th birthday.
14: 10 days from now, our country will celebrate one of the most monumental milestones in human history. We will mark 250 years of glorious American freedom.
12: Trump headlined the opening night after several musical acts dropped out, citing concerns that it had become politicized. Trump's campaign-style speech capped a day in which he held a tense Capitol Hill meeting with congressional Republicans, following Tuesday's Senate passage of a war powers resolution on Iran, and after Trump canceled a signing ceremony for a bill aimed at making housing more affordable, saying he wants Congress to first pass legislation that would require proof of citizenship for all voters. Also, a federal judge dealt a setback today to the administration's elections agenda, barring the president from implementing most of his first executive order on elections. Today marked 4 years since the Supreme Court overturned Roe v. Wade and the constitutional right to abortion. Since then, the number of abortions nationally has actually increased each year as medication abortion becomes easier to access. Here's NPR's Selena Simmons-Duffin reporting.
15: The internet, telemedicine, and sending abortion medication in the mail have profoundly shaped abortion access in post-Roe America. Residents of the 13 states with abortion bans have continued to access abortion using those tools and by traveling across state lines. Republican lawmakers continue to push for more abortion restrictions. Several states have introduced bills to charge women who have abortions with homicide. Democrats in the Senate, including Patty Murray of Washington State, held a press conference in support of abortion rights.
16: We are in this fight, and we will not give up, and we will not stop until we get our rights back.
15: Public opinion polls show most Americans support legal access to abortion in all or most circumstances. Selena Simmons-Duffin, NPR News, Washington.
12: This is NPR.
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6: Good afternoon. It is member-supported Hawaii Public Radio, 504, Dave Lawrence. Glad you're with us. Thank you so much for being here. The University of Hawaii researchers awarded over $2 million to support the next phase of a Maui wildfire study, the Maui Learnings to Overcome Adversity Study, or Maui LOA, examines long-term impacts of the 2023 wildfire, seeking to improve post-disaster well-being. Alex Ortega, a study co-lead dean of the Thompson School of Social Work and Public Health.
18: Maui LOA focuses on the human, community, health system side of recovery, which would include mental health, access to services, social support, resilience, and the preparedness for future disasters. The ultimate goal of the phase two study is to generate evidence that can help Maui prepare for future disasters and strengthen both community and health system resilience on Maui, but also it can inform other communities that are going through similar kinds of disasters.
6: Now, this study is different to the one you may have heard about. It is complementary to the UH Maui Wildfire Exposure Study, that focused on environmental exposure and physical effects of the wildfires, and it is halted due to lack of funding. Phase one of the Maui LOA study found that mental health impacts extended across Maui, not just in the burn zones. Phase two will last 3 years and survey 1,200 fire-impacted adults. Thinking of disasters, powerful earthquakes struck off Japan's northern coast, but country said no danger of tsunami, magnitude 6.9. is what officials are saying. We're going to be dialing in on another aspect of our Asia Pacific, where North Korea's leader claiming progress on his nuclear-armed navy as a new warship is placed into service. We'll have our own little preview coming up here on HPR.
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9: This is All Things Considered from NPR News. I'm Juana Summers.
0: And I'm Scott Detrow. One of the biggest winners of yesterday's New York primaries wasn't even on the ballot. New York Mayor Zoran Mamdani, Democratic Socialist, endorsed candidates in a trio of competitive House races, and all three won. Here to talk through the results is NPR political reporter Elena Moore. Hey, Elena.
19: Hey, Scott.
0: So what did last night tell us about the strength of Mamdani's movement?
19: That it's getting stronger. We already knew Mamdani's message had a foothold in New York. Now it could soon have one in Congress, given that all his candidates won in safe blue seats. Mamdani endorsed three people, Claire Valdez, Brad Lander, and Daria Lisa Avila Chevalier. These were all leftist candidates who ran on some of the same issues that helped propel Mamdani to office. They were unafraid to criticize Israel or even some establishment Democrats, and they also pushed for ambitious economic policies. policies, a platform that seemed to resonate with voters.
0: And a lot of conversation today about how voters in New York might be different than voters throughout the rest of the country. So what are you thinking about whether there's a lesson in all of this for Democrats nationally?
19: Well, I mean, look, in 2024, we saw Democrats really struggle to engage with some of their core voters, like young people and people of color. And that wasn't the case for Mamdani. So his success in New York could prove helpful as Democrats tried to regain support with these groups. That said, I think national Democrats are also well aware that this New York blueprint might not work everywhere.
0: Why is that?
19: Well, Valdez and Avila Chevalier both belong to the Democratic Socialists of America. They shouted out the DSA in their remarks yesterday, as did the mayor, by the way. And that's something that might give some Democrats heartburn. I talked to Basil Schmeichel about that. He's the former executive director of the New York State Democratic Party. He argues that many of the issues DSA candidates talk about resonate with voters, but the label could hurt Democrats. Here was his advice.
20: If they stick to a larger conversation around economic populism, I think they'll have more success. But if they focus a lot of the attention on the DSA itself, it'll just be a proxy for being a Democrat.
19: And of course, we already are seeing Republicans paint these candidates as extreme. That's rhetoric that's really sure to continue as we get closer to November.
0: I talked to Mayor Mamdani elsewhere in the show, and he talked about how the issues that these candidates ran on really resonated with voters. Walk me through some of those issues.
19: Yeah, well, throughout this primary season, we've seen real divides in safe blue districts over Israel, and New York City was no exception. And in some races, it was the issue, Scott. Take New York's 10th district, where Brad Lander beat sitting Democrat Dan Goldman. Both these men are Jewish, and for the most part, policy-wise, they agree on a lot. But Lander took a more critical stance on Israel, calling the war in Gaza a genocide, which Israel denies. And Lander also advocated for an end to U.S. military aid to Israel. Goldman was not as forceful, and for a lot of voters, I think that set Lander apart.
0: One more race to talk about. Outside of the city, there was a toss-up district in the Hudson Valley. What happened there?
19: Yeah, well, we're talking about New York's 17th district. It's held by GOP Congressman Mike Lawler, and it's one of these rare districts that both reelected a Republican and voted for Kamala Harris in 2024. Lawler will face off against Kate Conley this fall. She's an Army combat veteran who was one of five Democrats competing to take on the sitting Republican. And because there are so few competitive districts nationwide, this race really has huge stakes for both parties. Democrats see flipping the seat as key to regaining the House. And for Republicans, Scott, if they want to keep their majority, it's a must win.
0: That is NPR political reporter Elena Moore. Thank you so much.
19: Thanks, Scott.
21: For a lot of people, the World Cup and soccer at large is more than a sport. It's an escape from the realities of war and conflict. NPR's Jasmine Garst recently spent time with Palestino Soccer Academy. That's a Palestinian-American youth league in New Jersey, where players have been dreaming big and processing difficult emotions on the field.
22: It is a sweltering Saturday evening in Passaic County, New Jersey, and a team of about 60 kids is training on the field, flushed and dripping sweat. And once in a while, one of them will run out to the sidelines to take a breather and talk to me. Like so many kids around the world, these have big soccer dreams.
23: I don't care about girls. I don't care about nothing. All I care about is God and soccer.
22: That's young Tame Nadine, originally from Qatar.
23: I'm telling you, without soccer, the world has no meaning. Without soccer, in life, there's nothing, you know. If I didn't play soccer, I would be nothing.
22: It's a heavy sentiment coming from a 13-year-old, but in the Arab world, soccer, or Kurat al-Qadam, is a way of life, a passion. And while this club serves kids from every background, the team is built around the nearby Palestinian-American community. Coach Omar Abdulaziz says the club, which began some 3 years ago, was started as a way to teach about Palestinian culture and address the impact the conflict in Gaza was having on some of the kids. He knows how it feels. He himself moved from the West Bank to Puerto Rico as a teenager in the 1980s.
24: Y los niños, muchas veces escuchamos que los niños se habían frustrado.
22: We could hear the kids' frustrations. They were emotionally unwell, says Abdulaziz. He says he never forgot how growing up in the West Bank, soccer was a reprieve from the constant violence that surrounded him.
24: En el momento donde tú te desconectas
22: Soccer to us is a moment to disconnect, a moment of tranquility, a moment to detach from the suffering of reality. The Palestinian national soccer team didn't qualify for the 2026 World Cup. In Gaza, training and playing has been made impossible. According to Palestinian officials, 90% of the sports infrastructure in Gaza has been destroyed, and hundreds of athletes have been killed by Israeli attacks.
24: With it right now?
22: Back on the field in New Jersey, the boys cannot stop talking about the World Cup. And the star players are going to be right in their backyard, just 15 minutes away from here. And one name that keeps coming up is Spanish forward Lamine Yamal, the 18-year-old who is already being hailed as, well, how about I let one of the boys explain?
1: When he gets on the pitch, he forgets about everything and just he's focused on the game, on the players, on how they play.
22: It's not just Yamal's sportsmanship that these kids admire. Yamal, the child of immigrants to Spain, recently took a vocal stance on anti-Muslim chants at Spanish soccer games. And when his club, FC Barcelona, won the championship recently, he waved a Palestinian flag during the celebratory parade. The video went viral, and photos of that moment live on as wallpaper on many of the boys' iPhones. Obaida, who was born and raised in the West Bank and moved to New Jersey a few years ago, says Yamal raising that flag meant a lot to him.
1: I thought it was very special for the people that are going through the worst right now.
22: Obaida says he himself may become a lawyer when he grows up, but he would really like to go pro soccer. These days, more than anything, soccer is a great way to deal with bad days. And with violence still taking place in Gaza, despite an official ceasefire, there have been some really bad days.
1: There's multiple days, I can't lie. Months, year. It's been on for, 3 years now? And it's always on my mind, like every day. There was this one day.
22: He picks at the grass and trails off. Eventually, he tells me five of his close family friends were killed in an Israeli airstrike. There was no soccer practice scheduled that day, but he needed to ball. B-A-L-L. And also B-A-W-L.
1: Yeah. You can ball in the pitch, and you can ball at home, I guess.
22: So he called some of his teammates up.
1: And we just came here and balled out. We just kept playing and playing for hours straight.
22: They played late into the evening. Jasmine Garst, NPR News, New Jersey.
3: This story was reported with the help of Anas Baba in Gaza.
0: High gas prices due to the Iran war are making summer travel more expensive, even for people traveling on rubber rafts. From the Grand Canyon, Chris Clements with member station KNAU reports.
4: 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ASRA General Manager Dennis Smolt.
5: We really don't have the luxury of being reactive in the moment and increasing costs when our costs go up.
4: That's because ASRA sells trips years in advance and can't raise prices now that gas here is now about $1.20 higher than the same time last year.
5: We can't change that, so we just have to absorb it.
4: Flights, groceries, and gas are all more expensive. ASRA's higher costs include more expensive liability insurance and the food they pack into coolers for clients.
7: We've had to implement gas surcharges for our shuttles.
4: Scott Davis is co-owner of Seba Adventures, which rents boats out for private trips on the Colorado. We spoke in May.
7: Diesel is up to $6 a gallon. You know, our prices are based on $4 a gallon. And our trucks are big trucks that are not known for gas mileage. Good gas mileage.
4: Seba is passing these costs on to clients as an additional charge, which Davis says he wishes he didn't have to do. His company will adapt, he says, but
7: the reason for it just disturbs me to no end.
4: People who have their own boats are feeling the pressure too. Flagstaff resident Harlan Tanney is headed to a reservoir about 70 miles from town.
8: The cost of the trip is the gas it takes to get there. So, you know, when the cost or the increase of gas goes up exponentially like it has been, that factors in pretty heavily.
4: Analysts say even if the war ends, high gas prices aren't likely to come down anytime soon. For NPR News, I'm Chris Clements.
6: It is All Things Considered member supported, Hawaii Public Radio 517 on our Wednesday. Dave Lawrence with you, hoping it's a good one. Thinking about our Asia-Pacific neighborhood where there's a new 5,000-ton destroyer prowling the waters off of North Korea, where they have commissioned this vessel. Leader Kim Jong-un touting it as a symbol of North Korea's growing naval and nuclear capabilities. Media reporting today, North Korea's official Korean Central News Agency, the KCNA, said Kim told a commissioning ceremony at the western port of Nampo that warships like this new destroyer show that the nuclear armament of his navy is progressing as planned. They said the destroyer formally placed into service with North Korea's navy after the ceremony. It'll be tasked with defending the country's west coast. Defending it from whom? Since unveiling the ship in April 2025, Kim has portrayed the destroyer as a major step toward expanding his military's operational reach, preemptive strike capabilities. He likes making stuff you may or may not recall. They even have a North Korean tank of some kind. The news agency said the warship is equipped with a range of systems, including anti-aircraft and anti-ship weapons, as well as nuclear-capable ballistic and cruise missiles. South Korean officials and experts say the vessel, likely built with Russian assistance amid deepening military ties between those countries, but some analysts have questioned whether it's even ready for active service. We'll just have to see. Something that's been going on in the islands, a program that helps underage girls recover from trauma related to trafficking, abuse, and exploitation, recently marking its 5-year anniversary, and HPR report is ahead.

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1: 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I'm Scott Detrow.
2: And I'm Juana Summers. Surfside, Florida lit a torch overnight in remembrance of the 98 people killed when a beachfront condominium collapsed 5 years ago. It was one of the largest structural failures in U.S. history and has left a mark on South Florida. NPR's Debbie Elliott reports.
3: The emergency calls came in just after 1 a.m. on June 24th, 2021. Officers arrived in the darkness to find two-thirds of a condominium complex in a heap of rubble, with people in the remaining units stranded, screaming from their balconies.
4: Captain, the Champlain Towers, the building, it collapsed.
5: This is huge. I mean, humongous.
3: It was the highest level mass casualty event ever in Miami-Dade County. Mayor Daniela Levine Cava, who helped run the government response, says it was surreal.
6: Arriving on the scene and surveying it is when you get that gut punch. Beyond belief, they call it pancaking, where the layers of the floors were all compressed and you could still see them.
3: Resources were called in from all around South Florida to help cordon off the site, get ambulances in place, and rescue survivors. Miami-Dade Fire Chief Ray Jadala, who was assistant chief for operations at the time, recalls seeing an image of the collapse shared by an officer on the scene.
7: The first picture just about, made my heart sink, and I knew the severity, and I knew the time that we were going to be spending there looking for people.
3: One of the first calls Jadala made was to Brandon Webb, who runs Florida Task Force 1, the department's elite urban search and rescue team. Webb says when he arrived, first responders were trying to reach the people still stranded in the part of the building that didn't cave in.
8: There were ladder trucks picking people off the balconies. They were bringing injured victims on backboards down from the pile.
3: The part of Champlain Tower South that was still standing was in danger of a second collapse, Webb says, making the search and rescue operation risky. Florida Task Force 1 is often deployed to disasters around the world, but Webb says this catastrophe at home hit hard.
8: At Surfside, it was different for the responders because we got a list of people that we were looking for. Were probably sleeping, what color their carpet was. And that made it very personal, not to mention that everyone that was out there knew somebody that knew somebody in the buildings. They were looking basically for people that had become known to them. And I think that was particularly traumatic for them.
7: When it happens in your own backyard, it is a very different set of circumstances. It's your hometown, it's your family. It takes a toll on you mentally, physically, emotionally.
3: Jadala says some 2,200 responders worked the site for nearly a month, sleeping in nearby tents, trailers, and a cruise ship offshore. He says many officers decided to retire soon after. He lost 17 pounds in less than a month. One of his tasks was briefing family members every day, twice a day, in tense meetings that could last up to 3 hours.
7: You're talking about thousands of people who are emotional, who are yelling, who are frustrated because, they want answers.
3: Jadala says he was up against mistrust and misinformation and had even received death threats. Early on, he made the decision to take family members to see responders sifting through the rubble.
7: And then and only then, I think a lot of them actually understood the magnitude of what we were dealing with.
3: Even 5 years later, the toll from the tragedy is very real, says Mayor Levine Cava. One of the hardest moments, she says, was shifting from looking for survivors into the recovery of those who perished.
6: People didn't think we'd done enough to search through the debris. Family members couldn't accept that they couldn't find more of their loved ones.
3: 28-year-old Martin Langesfeld is among those who lost loved ones in the Surfside collapse. His big sister, Nikki, and her husband, Louis Sadovnik, newlyweds who had lived in the beachfront condo for only a few months.
9: It's hard to think of just that 26 years old, which is younger than what I am now. Her life was taken where it was her dream home. You know, she was an extreme animal lover, very athletic, just happy overall. Always would light up the room. And it's very hard to try to grasp the memories that we once had.
3: Langesfeld says he's learned to live with the pain, in part by fighting for justice, just like he thinks Nikki, a lawyer, would have done.
9: Losing them in a way like this, that wasn't a regular life trajectory or accident, this was very preventable. 98 people were killed in a building collapse. That doesn't just happen.
3: In technical findings released this week, federal investigators say the problem started about 3 weeks before the collapse when connections between garage columns and the pool deck failed. The report finds the condo structure wasn't strong enough to handle the shifting load because of flaws in the original design and construction of the 40-year-old building. A year after the collapse, some 30 defendants were involved in a complex $1.2 billion civil settlement. Langesfeld says that's not enough.
9: No one's been arrested. How many more lives will it take for accountability?
10: No accountability, no blaming one person or one entity or one group is going to bring anybody back. My name's Neil Handler. My son was one of the survivors from the Champlain Towers collapse. He's a junior at Barry University. And he's playing baseball, and he's a pitcher.
3: Jonah Handler was 15 years old at the time and was one of only three survivors rescued from the rubble of the collapsed tower. Jonah's mother, Stacy Dawn Fang, didn't make it.
10: It was a really terrible day for us. But I want him to remember the good stuff that he had with her. I want him to be able to think back on her with good memories, not the ones of him laying in the pile with her next to him.
3: It's been a long recovery for Jonah, who suffered back injuries and PTSD. His dad says Jonah doesn't like to give interviews or talk about what he's been through. It was so bad, Handler says, that the rumble of Florida thunderstorms reminded Jonah of the collapse, and he was afraid to be inside. He found some relief after neurofeedback treatment. Neil Handler's life has taken a new turn. He left his business selling luxury cars, and he and Jonah started a nonprofit that helps victims and first responders recover from PTSD.
10: It was really about taking care of my son. You know, his PTSD was through the roof. It was something that you, as a parent, I never felt so powerless in my life.
3: Handler says he and his son will not be attending five-year anniversary observances. He says they have worked hard to help Jonah stay focused on his future, not on the trauma he survived.
10: Life has gone on, you know. I see a lot of people stuck in the morbid reflection of that day, and I refuse to let my son or myself go down that road. Or stay stuck there.
3: But people touched by the Surfside collapse are grieving in different ways as they reflect on what was lost before dawn on June 24th, 2021. Debbie Elliott, NPR News, Surfside, Florida.
11: Our story was co-reported and produced by NPR's Marisa Peñalosa.
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13: Aloha. We hear the word tutu used so often, but many of us may not know that kuku is another, perhaps more traditional pronunciation for today's Hawaiian word. It is spelled K-U-K-U with macrons over both vowels. It means granny, grandma, grandpa, or any relative or close friend of your grandparents' generation. You can say kuku kane for grandfather or kuku wahine for grandmother. But kuku by itself will always suffice. I'm Leilani Poliahu. Ahui ho.
12: 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DawsonOhana.com.
14: 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It's 529, member-supported Hawaii Public Radio, HPR1, Dave Lawrence. Glad you're with us. Thank you so much for being here. Friday is supposed to be the big day over at Kilauea when the historic episode 50 of our on-again, off-again eruptive cycle that began in late December of 2024 gets active again. We're keeping an eye on Kilauea with the V1 cam. That's a very close-up look. Some degassing in the sunset. And they're still on tap to say between tomorrow and Saturday. Friday is most likely for the onset of episode 50 fountaining. Coming after some summit inflation, some strong vent glow, some flaming. Degassing continues. Let's take a quick look at some of the other cams real quick, just in case we're missing something good. Wouldn't want that to be happening. V2, the gas is blocking the cam. The V3, that might be your best one with some very nice sunset on the degassing. And you see the gas kind of creeping up over the crater rim. Spooky stuff. Well, here's something a bit inspiring, a program helping underage girls recover from trauma related to trafficking, abuse, exploitation. 5-year anniversary, our own Emma Kyrus tells us about from this reporting on the North Shore, Specialized Residential Treatment Program.
15: Pearl Haven is a program under Ho'ola Napua, a local nonprofit dedicated to ending exploitation and trafficking across Hawaii. Elizabeth Porter is Pearl Haven's director. She describes one of the most significant moments from her time working with the program over the past 5 years.
16: And she looked at me and she's like, Miss Liz, I've been running my whole life. Never has anybody ever come back for me.
15: In the past year alone, the program served more than 80 girls through individual treatment plans and a holistic approach to healing.
16: It's building a relationship, building a healthy, safe relationship, because with that comes trust. Everything else is irrelevant at that point. If I don't feel safe somewhere, that's going to cause me to not want to be there.
15: Building trust, making sure the girls feel safe, and reminding them of their own autonomy are three key pillars of the program. Andrew Aguirre is the Senior Director of Development and Education. He says it's a common assumption that recovery programs are centered around the stereotypical idea of therapy. But Pearl Haven's holistic approach gives the girls
17: the ability to do a therapeutic session sitting in the middle of a field of grass, feeling the waves hit your face from the beach and talk about what trauma is doing to them in that moment. And they're able to talk about it in a safe space.
15: He describes how bad days and triggers are all a part of the healing process. He tries to show the girls that it's safe to feel any and all emotions. But what's important is what happens after those thoughts and feelings surface.
17: But then you see something click and they take a deep breath. See them redirect that fight or flight instinct that's been so chemically ingrained to always be on at 100%. Be kind of silenced for a moment. That power for me is hope.
15: The girls are also paired with a mentor, which provides a one-on-one relationship that lasts for an entire year. And they stay connected even after the girls graduate. Tiare Venuti has been a mentor for 3 months and describes the experience as one filled with joy, responsibility, and a deep sense of humbleness. She says it's been a good gateway into bringing more attention to the issue at hand.
18: From that sort of more palatable, easily digestible topic of mentorship and all these wonderful things that I'm doing and fun things with this youth, I can start to talk more about, hey, this is why I'm doing it. Exploitation, sex trafficking, people want to put that under the rug.
15: Venuti knows that it's a subject that often makes people uncomfortable, but she says it'll only get worse without people talking about it. She also noted that it hits close to home because of the disproportionate impact on Native Hawaiian women.
18: While it may not be the responsibility of Indigenous women and Kanaka Maoli women to combat that themselves, if you can, you should, because that's your sister, that's your aunt, that's your mom.
15: Over 100 girls from across Hawaii and a handful from the mainland have graduated from Pearl Haven over the last 5 years. Emma Kyrus, HPR News.
14: Coming up, talking about some more history, the largest solar facility, Hawaiian Electric seeking state approval for a giant new solar and battery farm. We'll tell you where that's going to be proposed for. That's coming up. Also tomorrow on the show, if you're a Kool and the Gang fan, you don't want to miss Kool of Kool and the Gang. Yes, the guy who is the namesake of the whole band, Robert Kool Bell. And even if you're not a Kool and the Gang fan, you'd be surprised. This guy has connections to Miles, Thelonious Monk. It's going to be really cool. It'll be tomorrow on the show ahead of their Friday night gig at Wet n Wild Water Park. It's HPR.
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19: 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I'm Juana Summers.
1: And I'm Scott Detrow. Venezuela has been hit by one of the strongest earthquakes in its recorded history. Two powerful quakes, measuring magnitudes 7.2 and 7.5, struck the capital city just 39 seconds apart on Wednesday evening, causing buildings to collapse and damaging critical infrastructure. Emergency crews are assessing the scale of the devastation. Authorities have yet to release an estimate on the number of people killed or injured. A few minutes ago, I spoke to journalist Maria Gratterall in Caracas. Maria, what were you seeing? What were you feeling when the earthquake struck?
20: Well, when the earthquake started, I was in my house and it was like super hard. It was, I mean, before I had not experienced something like that. You could see how the walls were moving and everything was moving around too. So we, as far as we could, we got out of the apartment and we went to a square. And there were a lot of people in there. People were screaming because it was really, really, really hard. And it lasted like, I don't know, like about 30 seconds or more. Mm-hmm. Right now, there are not official reports about damages, about people who may have died. But, well, I imagine that we will have those reports soon.
1: Yeah. Yeah. In the meantime, tell me what you've seen yourself, what you're seeing around you in terms of damage.
20: Well, there are buildings, walls have fallen, and there are some buildings that they have no walls, but some others, they are completely on the floor. When you go into the buildings, there's water running on the floors because some pipes are broken or got broken. So that's what we have been seeing right now. We see people out in the streets. They are like in groups with their families, with the pets, cats, and well, they are basically waiting outside the buildings and outside their houses, and they are covered with some sweaters. They have some blankets too, mm-hmm. and they are just, you know, like trying to wait for something because they cannot really enter their houses in some of the areas of the city.
1: My understanding is that earthquakes of this magnitude are pretty rare in Venezuela, and there's a lot of concern that just a lot of the buildings would not have had the infrastructure, the code requirements to withstand an earthquake. Is that what people are worried about?
20: Yes, I mean, they're worried because we know that the government in the past hasn't done like a lot to help people in this time, in this context, no? So they're expecting like some agents or some officers from the government to visit the places to really check if the places are safe so they can go back to their houses, to their homes. But we don't know if that's going to happen. There are reports of people, I mean, you can see on the WhatsApp groups like, hey, this is the name of my brother. This is the name of my sister who was in the building that collapsed. Can you please try to help me find this person? And so far, we haven't seen like these groups of civil protection, for example, that help people in these natural disaster contexts. Mm-hmm. We haven't seen them yet, but I imagine that at some point they will go and visit places to see if they can actually help people get out of the places where they're stuck or something like that.
1: Mm-hmm. That's journalist Maria Gratterall joining us from Caracas. Thank you so much and stay safe.
20: Thank you to you.
2: Congress passed a law to bring the cost of housing down. President Trump was supposed to sign it today on Capitol Hill, but then he canceled at the very last minute and had a heated meeting with Senate Republicans. NPR congressional reporter Eric McDaniel was outside of the room, and he joins us now from the Capitol. Hey.
21: Hey, Juana.
2: This sounds like quite the workday for you. What's it like up there on the Hill?
21: It was super weird. It's been weird all day. Congressional Republicans have tried to focus on the cost of living throughout this Congress. This signing was a chance to do that. They had the whole area set up. There were flags. There was a stage. There was a podium with the presidential seal. And then it was all quickly taken down after the president canceled.
2: Why did he back out?
21: Well, he's been throwing up lots of hurdles for Republicans, particularly Senate Republicans. He wants them to pass his election security legislation. It's called the Save America Act. That would take roughly 60 votes, or exactly 60 votes, and there are only 53 Republicans in the Senate. And as Senate Republican leader John Thune has said, the Senate is bound by arithmetic. So out of frustration that this can't pass, the president backed out of the signing. And he's also blocking the renewal of a key spy law and holding up the confirmation of his pick for Director of National Intelligence. So even before his appearance at this lunch with Senate Republicans this afternoon, things were pretty tense.
2: What can you tell us about what happened inside that lunch?
21: Well, part of the focus appeared to be a resolution that Congress passed yesterday. It instructs the president to remove the U.S. military from the war with Iran. It's not legally binding, but given that Congress has the power to regulate military conflict and the president has refused to get congressional approval for the war, it was still a huge deal. Senator Bill Cassidy said the president asked in this meeting why anyone would vote for a War Powers Act resolution. Cassidy says he replied that Congress hasn't been briefed, that there are questions about what has been achieved, that the war isn't going as well as the administration has claimed.
22: At which point, I think the president said something negative about me. I perceived it as attempting to bully me from asking a question that I think the American people need to know. And I'm not going to be bullied when I feel like I'm asking a question the American people need to know. And so at that point, it began to escalate.
21: Trump was later asked by reporters about the War Powers vote, and he again pushed for Republicans to pass his election security law, the Save America Act. Some background, Bill Cassidy, a Republican senator from Louisiana, voted to impeach Trump after his supporters disrupted the peaceful transfer of power at the Capitol insurrection back on January 6, 2021. This year, Trump backed a successful primary challenge against Cassidy, and since then, Cassidy's been a bit of a free agent.
2: Okay, so things seem quite tense on the Senate side. What about with House Republicans? Things going better there?
21: Well, they had to call off some votes this afternoon because House Republicans, upset over the fate of the election security bill, the Save America Act, refused to allow even Republican party line bills to come up for a vote. But that was more about being in solidarity with the president, even if it means frustrating some other members of GOP leadership and rank and file lawmakers.
2: So where does this leave that housing legislation that Congress passed?
21: There are a couple different options. One is that President Trump just decides to sign it. He gets over his concerns, stuff gets unstuck in Congress ahead of the midterms, and things move forward. Or the president doesn't sign it after Congress sends it over, and it becomes law automatically. After 10-ish days, it goes without a signature. Or maybe he could decide to veto it. I mean, it passed with huge bipartisan majorities initially, but he could still decide that he wants to use it as leverage. He didn't respond to shouted questions from reporters today about his plans.
2: NPR's Eric McDaniel at the Capitol. Thank you.
21: Thank you, Juana.
1: The World Cup has brought all sorts of fun characters to the U.S. Of course, there's the Scots and their so thirsty tartan army. On tomorrow's show, we will hear what is fueling Norway's players. 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

It is 5:47 on our Wednesday afternoon. HPR 1, member-supported Hawaii Public Radio, all things considered. Dave Lawrence, glad you're with us. Thinking about solar power, and this is going to be a big one. History, too, so far. Hawaiian Electric seeking state approval for a big old new solar and battery farm. It would be on Hawaii Island in Waikoloa Village, or outside of it. Utilities submitted an application to the Hawaii Public Utilities Commission in late May for the new solar and battery farm. If approved, the project would be developed by AES Hawaii. That company has a dozen renewable projects operating or underway across Hawaii. That includes another solar farm in Waikoloa. But back to this new one that we're hearing about, the seeking of state approval for, the solar and battery farm. It would be able to power up to 35,000 homes, and it would be the largest solar facility on Hawaii Island, with the potential to power up to 35,000 homes. Let's see what happens there. Looking at our weather right now on the islands, it does have Hawaii County, and it looks like right now with our small craft advisory, it is island, look around Kauai, and then on the leeward side of the city and county, southern side of the city and county, and then the islands of Maui County and Hawaii Island. And it looks like it's good through 6A tomorrow. Trades 15 to 25 knots, north winds in the Ma'alaya Bay, part of that. Moderate to breezy trades expected into the weekend and the first half of next week. Most of the showers, we were in the mountain areas, most active during nighttime and early mornings. HPR.

0: 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I'm Scott Detrow.
1: And I'm Juana Summers. Another high-ranking military official is expected to leave the Pentagon. NPR has learned that General Chris Donahue will shortly announce his retirement. That's according to two U.S. officials who are not authorized to speak publicly. The news was first reported by The Atlantic. Donahue oversaw U.S. Army operations across Europe and Africa, and he was the last American soldier to depart Afghanistan after the chaotic withdrawal of U.S. forces under the Biden administration. NPR Pentagon correspondent Tom Bowman is here to tell us more. Hey there.
2: Hey, Juana.
1: So, Tom, just for starters, what do we know about General Donahue?
2: Well, he's known as CD, very accomplished, West Point grad, a lot of combat time in Iraq, Afghanistan, Syria, 5 Bronze Stars, including 2 for Valor. He was a member of the secretive and highly trained Delta Force, also commanded the 82nd Airborne Division, ran the Army's Infantry School, and while in Europe, he worked with Ukrainian military leaders. So, impressive resume. One former Army officer told me he's the best we have. Now, he was only in his top Army job in Europe for a year and a half. Defense Secretary Hegseth downgraded that job from a 4-star job to a 3-star, part of the Pentagon's effort to reduce the number of senior officers. So he was a 4-star with nowhere to go. The Pentagon did the same, by the way, with the top Air Force job in Europe, dropped it to a 3-star command.
1: I heard you say that he had nowhere to go as a 4-star. I mean, he has such a stellar record, so why not?
2: Well, no one I talk with seems to know exactly why. They have some theories. He was, of course, the last soldier out of Afghanistan, ran that security effort at the Kabul airport where 13 service members were killed by a suicide bomber. The Pentagon is now doing an investigation of what it calls, quote, disastrous and embarrassing withdrawal, and has promised accountability. So could he be faulted in some way in that pending report? There was an expectation, Juana, he would leave Europe and become the head of the Army Transformation Command, or maybe even Army Chief of Staff, the top job. Army Chief of Staff General Randy George was fired by Hegseth in April with no explanation. Hegseth

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2: That would be member-supported Hawaii Public Radio, which you happen to be tuned to, KHPR Honolulu, KKUA Wailuku, KANO Hilo, KHPH Kailua Kona, KIPL Lihue, KJHF Kualapu'u, Translators K203EL Haleiwa, and K235CNY Maya, collectively the stations of HPR1. And I'm Dave Lawrence. Thanking you so much. Appreciate you being on board. We're getting ready for Marketplace seconds from now. Tomorrow, we're getting ready for Coolin' the Gang. Going to be doing a little Hollywood swinging, a little summer madness. Yeah, how about that? And they're back in town, Wet n Wild Water Park, Kapolei, Friday night. Cool's back on the show tomorrow. It's going to be a lot of fun. He's a great storyteller. Friday, we are remembering record mogul Clive Davis through memories of some amazing artists who were on our show, our guests, sharing their stories with Clive from interviews. And it's going to be a really nice way to send him off. You have a good night and a safe one.
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4: In Los Angeles, I'm Kai Rizdal. It is Wednesday today, the 24th day of June. Good as always to have you along, everybody. We've got some data coming this week. May inflation in the form of the Personal Consumption Expenditures Price Index. That is tomorrow. And then on Friday, the University of Michigan's Index of Consumer Sentiment. And that, which is to say consumers, which is to say us, is where we are going to start with Heather Long. She's the chief economist at Navy Federal Credit Union, also one of our Friday regulars. Hi, Heather.
5: Hi, Kai. Glad to be back.
4: So look, somebody wakes you up at 2 o'clock in the morning from a dead sleep and says, Heather, what is the mood of the American consumer? And without having a chance to check any of your data, what would you say?
5: Well, I think after I maybe sock them, I would probably say the mood is still really gloomy. And I think the big thing that's going on that people are missing is while a lot of the consumption data still looks pretty darn robust, there's this massive psychological tax on the middle class right now where they feel and they have to financially make every dollar stretch to the furthest possible. And that's why the sentiment is so low. It's this, I got to find the cheapest gas station in town. I need to reset my thermostat so my electric bill isn't soaring again. And I need to shift my spending from the nice grocery store to the warehouse or the discount store. It's that pressure people feel to be able to even do what they were doing without much thought a few years ago.
4: Okay, so now I'm going to let you dig into your knowledge of the data that you guys have at Navy Federal. And what are we seeing consumers stopping doing and starting doing. You went over some of them, but clearly consumers are still spending. But I guess the point is they're changing the way they're spending and what they're spending on.
5: Exactly. It's a big shift that's going on under the surface. I want to be clear, this is for the middle class.
4: Right,
5: you know,
4: right.
5: Top 20% earning $170,000 above, they're fine. They are spend, whatever. This is really folks in the middle. And what's really apparent is two big trends. Number one, this value and discount hunting. So this massive shift to spending at places like Costco and Sam's Club. And the second trend that's going on, a lot less spending on the home. So whether it's home furnishings or gardening, and because people are still want to prioritize entertainment spending, and they want to go to that concert or go to that World Cup. Maybe that's a little bit too much of a stretch, but they want to be part of those one-time splurge experiences still.
4: All right, so what happens then when the changing spending patterns of that middle class and the lower end of the income spectrum are so separated from those at the top end, right? The top end is buying and spending whatever they want, but what's going to happen in a year and a half if it keeps going like this, I guess is my question.
5: Yeah, it's a great question. I mean, in a lot of ways, the economy has been like this for a while, with the top 20% driving a lot of consumption. But I think what's different now is the reality of the affordability crisis, particularly with cost of housing, cost of car ownership. Those aren't coming back down. And now we got the electricity pressures that are rising for a lot of people. I think my crystal ball, crystal ball is, it's inevitable that there will be belt tightening. The question is really how much. You know, the reality, as you always report, is that wages are not keeping up with inflation right now. There's very little, I mean, that picture may get a little better by the end of the year, but there's no great income for the middle class that's going to show up, that's really going to improve a lot of people's budgets in late 2026.
4: Right. Scale of 1 to 10 then, and this is a little unfair because it's a nuanced question, but scale of 1 to 10, how macroeconomically worried are you? You got like 15 seconds.
5: You can hear my deep sigh. I mean, macroeconomically, this is the frustration, right? And this is why I think the middle class is so gloomy. Is this going to tank the economy? No, probably not. It's probably more like a 4 or 5 on your 10-point worry scale.
4: Okay.
5: But is this a long-term problem? Is this the economy that most Americans want to feel that psychological tax of, gee, I can't do every. Not only can I not do everything I want to be doing right now, but I can't even do everything I could do even a few years ago. And that doesn't feel sustainable long term.
4: No, sure doesn't. Heather Long at Navy Federal Credit Union. She's the chief economist there. Thanks, Heather.
5: Hey, thanks, Guy.
4: Wall Street today, oil way down, stocks mostly down too. We will have the details when we do the numbers.

0: Let's keep going on that theme that Heather and I were talking about. Things that are affecting the consumer mood out there. We're going to do it, though, with an eye on the Wall Street narrative. Ever since the war started, conventional wisdom has been that higher oil prices are driving inflation higher. Fact check, true. Over the past couple of days, though, the vibe has been that lower oil prices are going to drive more consumption, which is also going to mean higher inflation. Marketplace's Justin Ho takes it from there.
1: Earlier in the war, when a barrel of oil cost 25 bucks more than it does today, markets were worried about inflation caused by a tight supply of oil.
2: But now we're moving what appears to be more of a concern towards the demand side.
1: That's Nathan Tuft with Manulife Investment Management. He says falling oil prices solve the supply side inflation problem, but they cause more demand.
2: So people start thinking about inflation driven by the fact that the economy might actually improve because we're no longer having to worry about higher energy prices. The consumer has those dollars then to spend on other things.
1: And that can lead to inflation too. Tuft says that's a concern for stock markets because in that case, the Federal Reserve might raise interest rates, which raises costs for businesses. Guy Labat with Janney Montgomery Scott says bond markets have been expecting higher interest rates. That's been pushing up bond yields and the value of the dollar.
3: Much of that follows from Kevin Warsh's Federal Reserve press conference last week, in which he struck a tone that was hinting at higher interest rates.
1: Of course, things might not end up playing out this way. Consumers might not have extra money to spend, says David Kelly with J.P. Morgan Asset Management.
4: The key thing to recognize here is wage growth is still very low. In fact, the May number on wage growth was the second lowest we've seen in 5 years on a year-over-year basis.
1: Kelly says population growth is another factor. It's slowed down, thanks in part to the Trump administration's crackdown on immigration.
4: And if you've got shrinking demographics, that means less demand for housing, less demand for consumer basics, and of course, fewer workers. And I think all of that is really acting as a constraint on overall economic growth.
1: And a constraint on inflation. Kelly says that means the Fed will probably keep rates steady. I'm Justin Ho for Marketplace.
0: We talked about the million-dollar starter home yesterday. Kristen Schwab did that story for us. Today, the flip side, homes under $100,000. First of all, they do still exist, but it's actually really hard to get a mortgage for them, something that the housing bill Congress passed last night addresses, President Trump's refusal to sign it, notwithstanding. Marketplace's Caitlin Tan has our story, the house you might be able to afford, but that you cannot get a loan for.
5: Craig Richardson is perusing Zillow for homes under $100,000 near where he lives in North Carolina.
6: I'm looking at a two-bedroom, one-bath, 729 square feet. It's a nice little cottage. Another one's $55,000. It's a multifamily home. Another condo is $89,000.
5: Richardson is an economist at Winston-Salem State University, and he actually bought a similarly priced condo as an investment.
6: We had to refinance and wrap this condo into a larger loan that included both our house and the condo.
5: He couldn't get a small mortgage for just the condo. And that's pretty common. People typically pay cash or go with riskier financing,
7: such as land contracts, rent-to-own agreements, or lease purchase.
5: Tara Roach oversees Pew's housing policy. She says it's hard to get a small mortgage because lenders don't like them. They have fixed costs no matter the loan size.
7: It can make those small mortgages difficult to pencil for lenders.
5: To make it worth their while will likely take regulatory change. Roberto Kersia with University of North Carolina at Chapel Hill says Congress's housing bill calls for that.
8: It creates a policy and regulatory framework to eventually implement change.
5: Kersia still doesn't think $100,000 mortgages will be easy to find anytime soon. I'm Caitlin Tan for Marketplace.

0: We were talking a couple of weeks ago about how we're not making enough honey in this country to meet demand. Maybe, though, a way to get your hands on some, if you can't find it at your local Piggly Wiggly, is to harvest it yourself. That's the setup for today's installment of our series, My Economy.
1: I'm Adam Hickman from Foxhound Bee Company in Irondale, Alabama. Our business is a beekeeping supply company where we supply equipment to beekeepers, provide them the bees they need, the queens they need, and we also do a lot of education about bees as well. So it started seeing some of my great-grandfather's equipment when I was a kid. I got some interest in how it works and decided, let me just try this out. So I started as a beekeeper myself, and then I became my own customer. I saw that there was a pain point for a lot of people who wanted to get into bees, and built a little website, made a little money on the side, and then it just grew organically every year from there. Until the point I couldn't keep my full-time job. And in 2020, a month before the pandemic started, I just had to do this full-time. I moved into an old warehouse that was rickety and leaky, but it was much better than a storage unit in my garage, and operated in that space until it was the fall of last year was when we had our grand opening at our brand new 5,000 square foot building that is purpose-built just for beekeeping. Moving into a new space and taking on an SBA loan and buying multiple warehouses was a huge leap. I felt like this was like when I quit my job. I never paid so much attention to the 10-year and the 5-year treasury note as I did in that last year. We ended up closing on the loan a few weeks after that war started. And this isn't, I mean, a house is a huge purchase. But this SBA loan is huge. And it, you know, 0.25% is several hundred dollars every single month for the next 10 years, at least. But it's hard. I wish we closed 30 days before. Foxhound is a seasonal business. So we do a lot in the spring and the early summer. And then as the flowers stop blooming across the country, business kind of slows down a little bit. I look at year-over-year numbers, and Foxhound Bee Company is doing great. I'm really proud of our team and the business that we're still pulling in. We're double than we were last year. It is a beautiful place to come to work. I spend more time pulling out a keyboard than I do pulling frames out of the hive, but I absolutely love going to talk to customers and opening hives. It's a very rewarding place to be.
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1: All right, too much of me talking, not enough time. 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Our media production team includes Brian Allison, John Folkey, Montana Johnson, Drew Jostet, Gary O'Keefe, and Charlton Thorpe. 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And I'm Kai Rizdahl. We will see you tomorrow, everybody. This is APM.
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1: It's not only fair to say it, I think it's also even potentially an understatement. 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
5: This is Asian View from NHK World Japan. I'm Keiko Kitagawa. A fire at a commercial building in India has killed at least 15 people and left 10 others injured. The blaze tore through the three-story structure on Monday in the northern city of Lucknow. There were around 40 people inside when it started. Most of the victims were student trainees at an animation studio on an upper floor. Local media say the building didn't have emergency exits or evacuation routes. Prime Minister Narendra Modi posted a message on social media expressing condolences to the victims' families. Authorities have detained four people, including the building's owners. Police in Laos have detained 17 foreigners, including 9 Japanese, for alleged involvement in scam operations. This follows a June 17th raid on a facility believed to be a fraud compound in the northern province of Sien Kwan. Evidence recovered by the police includes laptops, mobile phones, and what appear to be fake Japanese police ID cards. Experts say scam syndicates are expanding their operations across multiple countries to make it harder to catch them. North Korean leader Kim Jong-un has criticized Japan for turning itself into what he called a war state. State-run media said Kim made that comment at a central committee meeting of the ruling Workers' Party. He reportedly said Japan is using the current global situation as an opportunity to remove all shackles restricting it from becoming a military power. Delegates at the meeting agreed that North Korea should respond to international uncertainty by expanding and emphasizing its nuclear capabilities. We are broadcasting from NHK in Tokyo. People in Okinawa have observed the 81st anniversary of the end of a fierce battle that took place toward the end of World War II. More than 200,000 people died as Japanese and American forces clashed in the southwestern Japanese prefecture. The fighting claimed the lives of about 25% of Okinawa's civilian population. People paid tribute to them on Tuesday at the Peace Memorial Park in the city of Itoman. The site features stone monuments on which are inscribed the names of tens of thousands of people who died in the battle.
6: A relative's name is written here. I'd like to tell them that we haven't forgotten them. We're putting our hands together.
5: An Okinawa-based think tank estimates less than 8% of the prefecture's current population are survivors of the war. Those who lived through the fighting say people should be given opportunities to learn about the tragedy of war and the preciousness of peace. Japan's Supreme Court has dismissed a special appeal by the religious group widely known as the Unification Church, seeking to overturn a Tokyo High Court ruling ordering it to disband. The High Court said the group's practice of soliciting large donations from worshippers and having them buy expensive items by exploiting fears about their spiritual well-being caused many people to experience mental suffering and huge financial losses. The group filed a special appeal with the Supreme Court arguing that the High Court's decision violated the freedoms of religious activity and association and therefore violates the Constitution. The top court's rejection of the appeal makes the High Court's decision final. More people in Japan are demanding action to keep bears away from human habitats. This comes as the country is increasingly unsettled by a rash of sightings of the animals. River management officials in the city of Hachioji in western Tokyo have responded by removing plants alongside a riverbank. They were concerned bears could approach urban areas by moving through bushes growing beside the river. There have been 11 bear sightings or reported signs of bears in Hachioji since April. Elementary school students in northern Japan have been busy preparing paintings for a float in a famous summer festival. Children at Jitoku Elementary School in the city of Hirosaki make a float for the annual Hirosaki Nepta Festival each August. The students shaded the paintings with ink at the school's gymnasium on Tuesday and carefully added blue, orange, and other colors. The float will be unveiled at the festival when it starts on August 1st. 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
2: From the New York Times, I'm Natalie Kitroev. This is The Daily. As the U.S. and Iran try to reach a lasting end to the war, a major threat has emerged: the volatile conflict in Lebanon. President Trump needs Israel to stop attacking Hezbollah there in order to get Iran to agree to a deal. But many supporters of Israeli Prime Minister Benjamin Netanyahu feel betrayed by Trump's actions. Today, my colleagues Ronan Bergman and Mark Mazzetti explain the growing tensions between the United States and Israel and how this moment is testing a decades-old alliance. It's Wednesday, June 24th. Ronan, Mark, welcome back. It's great to have you both here again.
1: Thanks, Natalie.
9: Pleasure being here. Thank you.
2: So, in the last several days, we have seen a stunning break between the U.S. and Israel, who entered this war in Iran as partners and are now very clearly at odds over how it ends. And this is a split that you both said was already developing in April, the last time you were on the show. And so I want to start by asking, how big of a deal is the rupture that we are seeing over this new ceasefire and peace negotiation?
9: I think, Natalie, there's no, at least not in my vocabulary, not in English and not even in Hebrew, there are not enough words to describe the magnitude of what we are seeing from the point of view of Israeli politics, of Netanyahu's legacy, his present chances to be re-elect, and of course, from the point of view of the Israeli public. Three times he was able to convince Trump to allow him to strike in Iran, then he convinced them to join him in June, and then he convinced Trump to fulfill his life dream, a joint U.S.-Israeli strike together in order to topple the regime. So until then, everything went very well for him. And this overnight shift of the American administration is the undo of everything for him.
2: Yeah, is it fair, Mark, to say that now the strength of that alliance between the U.S. and Israel is in question, now that we see the terms of this MOU between Iran and the United States?
1: Yeah, Natalie, it's not only fair to say it, I think it's also even potentially an understatement. These two countries knew how to get into a war, but they had no idea how to get out of it. They were on, or they are on, two totally different pages about the outcome of this war. And once the war didn't go according to the most wildly optimistic outcomes that they hoped it would in the first few days, things began going off the rails, the relationship started to fracture, and this is where we are today.
2: So walk us through how we arrived at this point.
1: So let's go back to when the MOU was signed last week and where things stand right now. Iran's regime is still in place. Iran's ballistic missile force is diminished, but still intact. Iran's nuclear program, which was ostensibly the biggest reason for carrying out this war, is very much diminished, but the future of it is sort of for a later negotiation. They've sort of punted that issue. So the main goals of the war haven't been achieved. Even President Trump said, when asked about Iran's missiles, Trump said, well, they're allowed to have them, implying that if other countries like Saudi Arabia, like Israel, have them, why not Iran? And of course, there is the sort of central issue of Hezbollah and Lebanon, and the fact that this new agreement restrains Israel's movements, freedom to hit Hezbollah is now restricted. And this is, I think, as we talked to the last time we were on the show, a fundamental issue for Netanyahu politically, because he's made this pledge that he will protect Israel from Hezbollah.
2: Right.
9: Israel wanted to have these two issues, two fronts, totally separated, to get the Hezbollah issue and the Lebanese issue out of the agreement, that the agreement will only deal with Iran, the U.S., nuclear, etc. Iran wanted to make the connection because they felt they are in debt, because Hezbollah intervened to help them. Now they need to help Hezbollah. Iran won.
2: So what has the reaction been in Israel?
9: So usually the massive machine of mouthpieces for Prime Minister Netanyahu in the Israeli media, the radio stations, and mainly in Channel 14. That's a TV station. I think maybe it can be equivalent to Newsmax on steroids. Very, very supportive of Netanyahu.
2: Uh-huh.
9: Doesn't matter what Netanyahu does. He can flip and turn, and he can say one thing and the next day the other. They will support him. And also, until last week, they also supported Trump. Their admiration, their compliments, their flattery to the president was second only to their attitude towards Prime Minister Netanyahu. But the second it came clear that Trump is going to sign the agreement, they flipped, all of them.
10: זה באמת משהו, כישלון בממדים היסטוריים של דונלד טראמפ בעניין הזה.
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9: And they started a slander campaign.
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9: They said that the Trump betrayed Israel.
13: J.D. 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
9: They turned on the Vice President Vance.
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9: They called him anti-Semite.
14: הוא מכשיר את החיזבאללה, הוא מכשיר את האויבים.
9: They said that he is the legitimizer of terrorism, the legitimizer of Hezbollah.
2: Wow.
15: לגבי קושנר וויטקוף.
9: And I think the worst was what they said against Kushner and Witkoff.
15: בושה וחרפה שהאנשים האלה נמצאים שם ואלה ההתנהגות שלהם.
9: And one of the main anchor person for Channel 14 said they did that because they are Jewish.
2: What?
15: אמרתי עליהם יהודונים, כן, שמכרו אותנו תמורת כסף מקטר.
9: I know it sounds unbelievable, but in the Israeli television, they said that they are Jew boys, you know, slander terms about Jews. They said that they received bribe from Qatar.
2: Hmm.
9: Once they identified the enemy, Vice President Vance and the two advisors, they don't care, they just lashed on them.
2: Ronan, can you just decode that? These are Israelis who are lobbying anti-Semitic attacks against Jared Kushner and Steve Witkoff. Like, what is happening there?
9: These people, they don't care about anything except one thing, which is to support Prime Minister Netanyahu. The other thing is that they always look for a scapegoat. Whatever goes wrong for Netanyahu, they look for someone to blame. Now, they cannot blame the head of the military or the head of Mossad, or the head of the Shin Bet or the attorney general. So the only person they can blame is President Trump. They will do everything they believe can assist Prime Minister Netanyahu in schlepping the blame on someone else, even if this includes anti-Semitic phrasing and ruining the relationship with someone who might be the next president of the U.S. Now, the ministers, though Netanyahu tried to keep on a short leash, they were a little bit more disciplined.
16: אנחנו חייבים להמשיך לפעול בלבנון. אנחנו חייבים להמשיך להיות עצמאים.
9: But they did say Israel is going to defend itself whether against Iran or against Lebanon.
17: ישראל חייבת לשמור על נוכחות ארוכת טווח ברצועת ביטחון, על חופש פעולה ביטחוני מלא, מול כל הפרה, כל איום, וכל ניסיון של התבססות מחדש של חיזבאללה.
9: They say, and if the situation is so bad, and we are all alone, there's only one person who can take care of the situation and knows how to handle a situation, of course, Prime Minister Netanyahu. Whatever the truce agreement, MOU says, Israel will continue to do whatever it believes it's necessary, or Netanyahu believes it's necessary, Israel will continue. And this what is basically led to an ongoing more friction and more clashes between the Israeli and the American administration.
2: These government figures are essentially saying, we will defy the truce when it comes to fighting Hezbollah in Lebanon, which is pretty amazing.
9: Yes.
2: As that happens, that elicits a reaction from the vice president, from J.D. Vance.
18: If I was in the cabinet of the Israeli government, I might not be attacking the only powerful ally that I have anywhere left in the entire world.
2: Talk to me about that.
1: Yeah, Vance comes out publicly and is extraordinarily blunt.
18: 2/3 of the defensive weapons that have protected your homeland have been built by American hands and paid for by American tax dollars.
1: And you should be grateful because we're keeping you afloat. We're defending you.
18: And anybody in Israel who thinks their biggest problem is the president of the United States needs to wake up and smell the reality of the situation that country is in.
1: So it was this veiled threat of cutting aid, cutting military equipment, which of course Israel does desperately need from the United States, but it's sort of playing this card, which you have not seen a senior American official, certainly American vice president, do perhaps ever.
19: You've seen people in their system, Ben-Gavir and Smotrich, who've attacked the deal. And I guess my response to them would be, what is your exact proposal?
2: And then Vance also talked to our colleague, Ross Douthat, and said that these two hard right ministers in Netanyahu's cabinet, Ben-Gavir and Smotrich, should not be attacking this deal without offering any other way out of the war.
19: You know, you're a country of 9 million people. You can't just kill your way out of solving every single national security problem that you have.
2: Taken together, this was just quite a remarkable set of direct criticisms of Israel from the vice president.
1: Yes, and then late last week, Hezbollah attacks into Israel, which elicits an Israeli military response on Beirut.
20: Today, Israeli strikes on southern Lebanon killed at least 7 people, including 2 children, hours after reports emerged of a ceasefire agreement.
1: Creating this flare-up that once again really imperils this very fragile deal.
21: This is not the reality we can accept. And this is exactly why the IDF continues to operate in southern Lebanon.
1: And in that way, Lebanon is sort of looking like the center of the question of whether this will hold or not.
2: Right. Iran said briefly that the strait had been closed again. And again, it seemed like maybe this whole deal was off. This was really a moment where everyone looked and said, oh, no, Israel and Hezbollah are possibly going to sink this entire peace negotiation.
1: That's right. And I think that's really where the danger is right now, is that Hezbollah has moved from the periphery to the central front in the future of peace between Israel, Iran, and the United States, and to this question of control. Just how much Iran can keep Hezbollah in check so it doesn't blow up the deal, and how much the United States can restrain Israel from attacking Hezbollah, also, which might potentially blow up the deal.
2: We'll be right back.
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3: Coming up on The Conversation, happy 250th USA. Is there more that unites us than divides us? What's this about a new declaration?
22: This moment in history, we're saying, no, we also need a declaration of interdependence, that we're so connected to each other, whether it's the values and things that we believe in, those things that can unite us in the next 250 years.
3: That's tomorrow on The Conversation on HBR1.
2: This is The Daily. I'm Natalie Kitroev. Back to my conversation with Mark Mazzetti and Ronan Bergman on how the Iran peace deal is testing the U.S.-Israel alliance. Okay, so the stability of a deal here hinges on whether the fighting in Lebanon stops, which in turn hinges on how much control Iran and the U.S. have over their allies.
1: That's right.
9: Correct.
2: So, Ronan, let's start with Hezbollah. How much control does Iran have? Because, as we saw, Hezbollah continued to send drones over the border to Israel after this deal was signed. That attack provoked a response.
9: Iran has the full control over what Hezbollah is doing. I suspect that the drones were sent as part of the Iranian tactics to improve their position in the negotiation, because from their point of view, it's a win-win. If Netanyahu reacts or ordered the IDF to react, then he gets himself into another confrontation with Trump. If he doesn't, then he gets into a confrontation with his own constituency at home, his base, because they say, you're not reacting to what Hezbollah is doing.
2: What you're saying is that what we saw in terms of the attacks was Iran potentially intentionally baiting Israel here? Because if they didn't want Hezbollah to attack, they wouldn't have.
9: Yes. And more, Iran, I think, believes it can control the level of the fire without jeopardizing the deal, but leading to further friction between Prime Minister Netanyahu and President Trump, and at the end to an anger of the president that would lead to forcing Israel not just to a ceasefire, but to a total withdrawal from Lebanon.
2: In a sense, trying to set up a pitched battle between Trump and Netanyahu, stirring the pot. Does that feel right to you, Mark?
1: Yes, although I think there's a dangerous game here that Iran might be playing, and they recognize that, right? They do not want to return to full-scale war. They have locked in an agreement right now that is very favorable for them, mm-hmm. right?
2: Yep.
1: Effectively, all they had to do was open the Strait of Hormuz, and now they've got a lot of money coming to

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1: So a card that Netanyahu will continue to play to see how far he can push Trump and test Trump's patience, right? He has to deal with the security of northern Israel for his own political future, but also he can't entirely blow up his relationship with President Trump. So he's going to see how far he can push it.
2: Okay, I want to turn to the question of how much Trump can do to keep Netanyahu in check. Because obviously, whatever the incentives and reasons that Israel has for attacking Hezbollah in this way, those kinds of strikes are precisely what threatens a deal that Trump seems to care very much about preserving.
3: Yeah, I think that since Trump became president again, Netanyahu showed high sensitivity not to cross that line, not to force Trump to outcast him publicly. And when he felt that Trump is just about to explode, he said, okay, I obey. But something is different now. Netanyahu maybe has now a different calculus. The calculus is the coming elections. And he believes that if he is just obeying Trump, he will come up with something very, very weak, who cannot stand up to an American president and is trying to say to his constituency, I am not obeying President Trump when it comes to national security. And this road might lead to further friction between them.
2: So that, in a sense, tells us that Netanyahu may be thinking he has more to lose in obeying Trump than to gain from it.
3: Prime Minister Netanyahu, I think, is deliberating between obeying Trump or going against him and supporting a much stronger war in Lebanon. I don't think that he already made a call, but his call will not just impact the relationship between him and Trump. It will also impact the deal between the U.S. and Iran.
2: And Mark, how is Trump responding to this test of just how much his ally in Netanyahu will really follow his lead?
1: Well, so publicly, he is flexing. He's basically pointing out how much he kind of controls Netanyahu. He said, in fact, a direct quote, that Netanyahu will do whatever I want him to do, okay? I think he's also willing to give Netanyahu some space to a point, but anything that is going to blow up this deal that Trump desperately wants, that's the breaking point.
2: It sounds like for Trump, the core tension is how much does he care about preserving this special relationship with Israel versus how much does he care about preserving this deal with Iran and how far he's willing to go to make sure that it doesn't fall apart.
1: I think President Trump has shown that, in his view, alliances are dispensable if they get in the way of something he wants. In this case, what he really wants is an end to this war and a deal and moving on before the November elections. He's thinking about his own political future.
2: Well, Mark, Ronan, thank you both so much.
1: Thanks, Natalie.
3: Thanks so much.
2: Mark Mazzetti is an investigative reporter based in Washington, D.C., and Ronan Bergman is an investigative reporter based in Tel Aviv for The New York Times.
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0: 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That's it for The Daily. I'm Natalie Kitroev. 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

0: From the Center for Investigative Reporting and PRX, this is Reveal. I'm Al Letson. The World Cup is here. With it, an eruption of joy.
1: Only the World Cup can unite such a beautiful nation like Ecuador.
2: Just like how they're doing right now!
0: But behind the celebrations, questions about politics and power are circling this World Cup.
3: It's highly vulnerable to cynical people coming in and exploiting it for their own gain.
0: Stadium workers are pushing back about compensation.
4: Let's make one thing absolutely clear. Without workers, there is no World Cup.
0: And some diehard fans may be stuck outside the gates.
5: Those ticket prices, they're so expensive.
6: 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I'm not going to lie to you. It's pretty expensive.
0: Today on Reveal, the World Cup comes to America. But first, this news.
7: Live from NPR News, I'm Giles Snyder. Venezuela's acting president, Delcy Rodriguez, has declared a state of emergency after back-to-back earthquakes. Injuries and fatalities remain unclear, but the U.S. Geological Survey warning of the potential for heavy casualties. BBC's Will Grant.
8: The interior minister, Diosdado Cabello, has been on state television and said that there are collapsed buildings in Caracas. So we're trying to find out exactly how many and whether or not people are trapped inside. Of course, we've seen images of emergency services on the scenes there. A tsunami warning has now been lifted. It was triggered for parts of the Caribbean, Aruba and Bonaire, and obviously for Venezuela itself. The tremors were felt as far away as the Colombian capital, Bogota, and it does seem that many thousands of residents of the Venezuelan capital, Caracas, remain outside their homes. Their buildings may have been cracked, or they may simply be too scared, fearful of aftershocks, to go back inside their apartments at this stage.
7: On Capitol Hill, the Republican-led Senate has taken a vote on a second war powers resolution a day after four Republicans joined Democrats to pass a similar measure. The Senate has now voted to reject a different resolution following a tense meeting earlier Wednesday with President Trump. Lebanese state media say Israel carried out a drone strike that killed two men in southern Lebanon Wednesday. The attack came despite a U.S. and Iranian-brokered ceasefire, Jawad Rizkala reports.
9: Israel struck the men's SUV near the strategic hill of Ali Tahir, along the northern edge of Israel's self-declared security zone. The Israeli military said the men were terrorists who posed a, quote, imminent threat. The strike came near where Israeli forces killed two men Tuesday who were clearing roads for residents returning to their villages. Lebanese and Israeli officials are in Washington discussing proposed pilot zones where Israeli forces would withdraw and the Lebanese army would take control. Before the talks, Lebanese President Joseph Aoun said Lebanon would accept nothing less than a complete Israeli withdrawal from southern Lebanon. Jawad Rizkala, NPR News, Beirut.
7: The Trump administration has been blocked from making arrests at immigration courthouses. NPR's Vanessa Romo reports a ruling from a San Francisco-based judge is the first to apply nationwide.
10: U.S. District Judge Casey Pitts called ICE's enforcement practices arbitrary and capricious, noting that the agency allowed the arrest of people appearing at some courthouses but not others. The judge also says the agency failed to undertake a thorough evaluation of its own orders before implementing policy. Immigration enforcement was prohibited near criminal and civil courthouses under President Biden, but a 2025 ICE memo cleared the way for arrests when immigration officials believed a potentially dangerous individual might be present at a courthouse. It also expanded enforcement to include immigration courts where people seeking asylum or those with pending cases must appear. Vanessa Romo, NPR News.
7: And you're listening to NPR News. Fertilizer prices starting to come down for the first time in months now that the Strait of Hormuz has reopened. But NPR's Kirk Sigler reports American farmers do not expect to see much relief for months.
11: Farmers are watching the tentative peace deal with Iran closely. The conflict and the straining of global shipping of diesel and fertilizer has been just the latest economic shock for the heartland. Most of the fertilizer farmers like Dave Walton are using right now was bought by local co-ops before the Strait of Hormuz reopened. Walton grows soybeans in Iowa.
12: It'll take a while to move through the system. So, I mean, right now there's high-priced fertilizer in storage that has to get worked through before the cheaper stuff hits the market.
11: Walton is also now trying to figure out whether he should start buying fertilizer he'll need for the fall now, with the prices finally going down. Kirk Sigler, NPR News.
7: An Indiana man has been charged after being accused of stalking WNBA player Sophie Cunningham. Kevin Singh was charged Wednesday with felony charges as well as a misdemeanor harassment charge. The Marion County Prosecutor's Office says he was arrested Tuesday. Last year, a Texas man was sentenced to 2.5 years in prison for stalking and harassing Cunningham's teammate, WNBA star Caitlin Clark. Stocks in Japan and South Korea surging in Thursday trading after strong earnings and forecasts from chip makers Micron and Qualcomm. South Korea's benchmark up more than 5.5%, Japan's Nikkei up 4%. Oil prices are easing. Brent crude, the international standard, trading around $72 a barrel. This is NPR.
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0: From the Center for Investigative Reporting and PRX, this is Reveal. I'm Al Letson. Outside Sports Illustrated Stadium in northern New Jersey, Ecuador fans are getting ready for a soccer game. This was a friendly, one of the last warm-up matches with Saudi Arabia back in May before the start of the Men's World Cup. Mother Jones reporter Tim Murphy and Reveal producer Artis Chariscus were there taking it all in.
14: Who are you rooting for tonight?
15: You see the color? My country, Ecuador.
14: Do you have a prediction for tonight?
15: Ecuador, 2-0.
16: Ecuador. Ecuador. Ecuador. La mejor selección del mundo.
0: Inside the stadium, Tim and Artis head towards the Ecuador fan section.
17: Ojalá que vaya lejos. Vamos, tricolor.
18: And are you going to any World Cup games?
17: Yes, I'm going to the World Cup. Yo me voy al Mundial, me voy a Filadelfia, Ecuador contra Ivory Coast.
18: And why is the World Cup important?
17: It is one of the most spectacular, monumental events that happen every 4 years. Only the World Cup can unite such a beautiful nation like Ecuador to do such miracles and unite these people to one nation.
2: Just like how they're doing right now!
0: Ecuador scores. The place goes berserk.
2: That's Ecuador for you! That's Ecuador! Making noise, making themselves present, and they will make sure they will go far. Beautiful nation, and thank you, my good sir. I appreciate you.
0: At its best, this is what the World Cup is all about. The pride, the flags, the songs, the goals. An entire nation at home and a vast diaspora around the world united behind them. It's easy to understand why people love it. And yet, as Artis and Tim talk with fans at this warm-up game, they keep hearing something else about the actual World Cup matches.
14: Are you going to any of those games, do you know?
15: No, I can't because it's too expensive. You can't afford it. That's why I came at least to the friendly game, because, you know, I can't pay like a $2,000 for looking for on top, you know?
17: Who the hell can afford that, bro? I'm sorry. You know what I'm saying?
0: So that's where we start today, on this special World Cup episode of Reveal. We put together a whole show for you from reporters who love this beautiful game. The drama, the chants, the almost goals, the feeling that the whole world is watching the same thing. And maybe because they love the game so much, they're also asking hard questions. We begin with reporter Alex Shepard. He's been following the rising cost of the World Cup and who's being asked to pay for it. Alex takes the story from here.
19: Because we are in America, we need to make a show, right?
20: That's Gianni Infantino, the president of FIFA, soccer's international governing body. FIFA stands to make between $11 and $13 billion in revenue this summer.
19: This is like 104 Super Bowls in 1 month. This is the magnitude of what we organize, ladies and gentlemen.
20: The bigness, the boldness, the billions. Infantino has used these numbers to woo mayors, governors, and President Trump. The FIFA president has been everywhere during Trump's second term, at his inauguration, on a state visit to the Middle East, and most famously at the World Cup draw, where he handed Trump the newly created FIFA Peace Prize.
19: Mr. President, this is your prize. This is your Peace Prize. There is also a beautiful medal for you that you can wear
1: everywhere you want to go.
20: Trump and Infantino have had a symbiotic relationship over the last 18 months. For Trump, it's meant flattery and big promises from Infantino about the biggest venues, the biggest crowds, the best show. But for Infantino, that relationship has meant cold, hard cash. It's transformed this World Cup into one of the most expensive mega events in history.
21: In terms of like why this World Cup has become so expensive, I mean, it's largely around ticketing.
20: That's Adam Crafton, soccer writer for The Athletic. The cheapest tickets for a group stage match are about $140, but they easily soar higher. Marquee group stage games will set you back $2,000, and that's for the worst seats in the stadium. Entry into the finals will cost you over $10,000.
21: You know, I went to see Dua Lipa with my partner last September at Madison Square Garden. You know, I think we paid maybe $120 each. You know, it's expensive, but like, it's not wild. Whereas I think some of the prices that we've been seeing for the World Cup, you're just like, what? How is it got to this? And I think it's the natural evolution of what happens when one of the biggest, greediest sports events in the world goes to one of the biggest and greediest economies in the world.
20: Ticket prices are so outrageous, even Donald Trump has bashed them. Asked about tickets for the opening game of the U.S. men's national team, the president scoffed. I wouldn't pay it either, to be honest with you. But it's not just tickets. FIFA has monetized everything.
21: FIFA take the revenue from sponsorship, from broadcast, from ticketing, from parking, from concessions, and the host cities are expected to take on the cost of public transportation, safety and security, adjustments to stadiums that are necessary for soccer to take place there.
20: In other words, the cities, the taxpayers, you, me, everyone, we pay for everything. Here's Governor Mikey Sherrill, whose state, New Jersey, is hosting 8 games, including the final.
22: FIFA is providing $0 for transportation to the World Cup. Zero. That leaves New Jersey Transit with a $48 million bill to safely...
20: Back in April, she decided to pass on some of those costs to World Cup ticket holders. Train tickets to and from games were set at $150. They usually cost around $13.
22: I won't stick New Jersey's commuters with that tab for years to come. That's not fair.
20: In a statement, FIFA said that New Jersey's decision to raise prices would have a, quote, chilling effect on the World Cup. But FIFA hasn't bent. It's not helping host cities find cheaper options. It's certainly not opening its coffers. Whenever Infantino has been asked about the extraordinary costs, he's pushed back. In fact, in May, he insisted that FIFA needed the money to survive.
23: The main and so far the only revenue-generating event for FIFA is the World Cup. The World Cup takes place 1 month every 4 years. The 47 other months until the next World Cup, we spend that money.
24: If your power derives from you know, 200 guys in a room who derive their power from no kind of democratic mandate, then don't be surprised if, you know, your organization begins to take on the character of, you know, a kleptocracy, for want of a better word.
20: That's Jonathan Liu, a sports writer with The Guardian.
24: This is the reality that is, I think, realigning our world. You look at what's happening in your own country, whoever holds the levers of power essentially can do whatever they like. And FIFA's evil genius, I think, is in recognizing where those levers of power lie and getting its hands on.
20: Host cities have gotten creative in their attempts to offset some of these costs. After weeks of back and forth, New Jersey Transit dropped their prices with the help of corporate sponsors. And in New York, Governor Kathy Hochul rented a fleet of yellow school buses to ferry thousands of passengers to and from games for just $20. But Adam Crafton is quick to point out that these deals between host cities and FIFA have been in place for well over a half decade.
21: None of this should be a surprise to local politicians or federal politicians. And I don't say that to attack those politicians or to say their points are invalid, but it is a little bit like, where were you? Where were you over the last 7 or 8 years when all of this was in plain sight? All of this was in the contracts.
20: Governor Mikey Sherrill didn't negotiate New Jersey's agreement with FIFA. Her predecessor and fellow Democrat, Phil Murphy, did. Here he is in 2023.
25: How exciting is this? We think we're going to get at least 8 games. Every single ticket will be sold out, I guarantee you, no matter who's playing. This is going to be the biggest deal we've ever seen in this region.
20: Murphy's an ex-investment banker who now owns Gotham FC, a professional women's soccer team. He's a self-described lifelong fan, but he's also argued that bringing the World Cup to his state was an economic decision.
1: World Cup next year, 1 to 2 million visitors into the region. Economic impact, $3 to $4 billion. Permanent jobs created, 14,000.
20: It's no wonder, then, that he cut a deal where his state would foot the nearly $50 million bill for transit and security costs. Compared to the $3 billion that he estimated New York and New Jersey would bring in, it's practically a rounding error. The problem is that events like the World Cup almost never generate the kind of revenue their organizers promise they will, at least according to economists. What shirt are you wearing?
3: I'm currently wearing a Minnesota United jersey. I was wearing a Tanzania yesterday.
20: That's Victor Matheson. He's a huge soccer fan and a former pro soccer ref. But more important for this story, he's one of the leading researchers on the economic impact of huge sporting events like the World Cup. He says the problem is twofold. First, his research suggests that even under the best circumstances, local economies struggle even to make their money back from hosting. As ticket prices go up, the problem compounds, because when you're spending, say, $1,000 on a ticket, it gets even harder to justify a $600 flight or a $500 hotel.
3: Rather than bringing people to your city who will spend money here who otherwise wouldn't have, a lot more of those folks in the stadium are going to be locals. Like me, I'm going to local games here in Boston. But at $400 a ticket, that's $400 that I'm not going to have available to spend elsewhere in the local economy for the rest of the summer. That means less trips to Sam Adams Brewery. That means less tickets to the Red Sox, less trips down to the Freedom Trail, more money in FIFA's pocket, leaving the Boston economy.
20: Sounds like a bad deal, right? So I asked Victor why state and local leaders would ever agree to host.
3: Number one is they get misled by economic impact statements that are issued by FIFA.
20: Take Los Angeles. Their deal with FIFA was made by a nonprofit organization made up of representatives from the LA Rams, SoFi Stadium, the LA Galaxy, and Los Angeles Football Club. At a World Cup promotional event last month, LA Mayor Karen Bass promised that, quote, taxpayers will not be on the hook. But internal documents from the city's 2018 bid for the tournament suggested that nearly every cost will be taken on by the city. These documents also show that when the city placed its bid, LA city government didn't complete its own analysis of the costs of hosting the World Cup. A spokesperson for the mayor told Reveal that LA didn't have an agreement with FIFA, which is technically true. The deal with FIFA was made by the private host committee, and its details have remained private, which means taxpayers are powerless to stop it. But one local union is pushing back.
4: No one elected Gianni Infantino or Donald Trump to rule Los Angeles.
20: That's Kurt Peterson, the co-president of Unite Here Local 11, the union representing 2,000 food service workers at SoFi Stadium, which will host 8 World Cup games. At a press conference in mid-May, he's flanked by a dozen and a half cooks, bartenders, dishwashers, and servers outside the arena that employs them.
4: Let's make one thing absolutely clear as I end my remarks. Without workers, there is no World Cup.
20: The union has been without a contract since last summer. So it's using the World Cup as leverage, threatening to throw a wrench in the world's largest mega event. Hey, Kurt, this is Alex.
5: Hello, hello, hello.
20: I interviewed Kurt as Unite Here negotiated with the concessions company at the stadium, as well as FIFA. In May, he FaceTimed from the road after a bargaining session. After some technical difficulties, we switched over to a phone call. I had to put him on speaker and hold my phone up to the mic. My arm is just like balanced in front of this microphone right now.
5: You might have to file a grievance.
20: He says he started negotiating with Legends Hospitality last summer. Legends manages concessions, catering, and other responsibilities at the stadium, and it employs the workers Kurt's union represents. After almost a year of ignoring them, Kurt says FIFA has suddenly become an active participant in the negotiations, too.
5: What's different about the World Cup is the total control that they hold over these venues during their games. They act as a nation state more than a operator of a soccer tournament.
20: According to Kurt, one of the biggest sticking points is over accreditation, which is basically workers getting ID badges to get into the stadium.
5: When the Super Bowl comes to town, the workers have to get accreditation. They need a badge to get into the Super Bowl. But in this case, in the World Cup with FIFA, they're demanding much more from workers. Whether you're a journalist or you're pouring beer, they want and they demand that you provide Social Security number, your country of origin, as well as other personal information in order for you to work in that stadium.
20: Keep in mind that their regular employer already has this information. What's different is that FIFA, which has gone to great lengths to court President Trump, also wants to keep workers' identities on file.
5: And if you don't give it to them, you don't work. But if you do give it to them, and this is the bind, you are allowing them, based on the contract you have assented to use that information and to share it with whomever they want, and including in the contract, it's really clear. It says any law enforcement or national security agency. That's what it says. That is not what happens when you work at the Super Bowl. Folks are nervous. I mean, as you well know, ICE isn't done.
20: Remember, it was only a year ago that the National Guard was deployed to Los Angeles, leading to a crackdown on undocumented immigrants. Then there were the deadly ICE protests in Minneapolis. And now, in New Jersey, there are clashes outside of Delaney Hall, an immigration detention center 15 minutes from where the World Cup final will be played.
6: When you have crowds this big, criminal activities follow.
20: That was Mark Wayne Mullen, the Department of Homeland Security Secretary. Last month, in a social media video chock full of sound effects, he promised that ICE would be at the tournament.
6: Well, ICE and HSI are going to be out there every day fighting against the counterfeit tickets, human trafficking, drug smuggling, counterfeit products. They're going to be working hand in hand with CBP along the way.
20: Kurt says that's worrying because some of Unite Here's workers have already had dangerous interactions with ICE.
5: We had a member last week, not from SoFi, but from a hotel, walk out of a courthouse after he had an immigration hearing, and they kidnapped him off the street in front of his wife and his 6-year-old and his 2-year-old child. He's in detention right now, but it's happening still in Los Angeles, and here they are saying they're going to come to the games.
20: Susanna Laharge works at the stadium. As a U.S. citizen raised in Argentina, she fears what ICE will do.
8: Because I have accent and how I look, they will believe that I'm illegal, or they can believe that I'm illegal and make me a headache, right?
20: The Trump administration's immigration and border policies have loomed over the tournament. In the lead-up to kickoff, one Iraqi player was detained for hours before being allowed to enter the U.S., and their team photographer was denied entry. A Somali referee, who was going to be the first person from his country to officiate the tournament, was also turned away at customs.
9: Shut it down.
20: Unite Here is demanding that their members be able to work without giving their personal data to FIFA, nor to any law enforcement agencies FIFA wishes.
9: No one gave FIFA the power to decide who is safe and who is hunted. And no one gets to bring ICE into our city. No one, right?
10: No!
20: That's not their only demand.
5: When you ask our members what the first, second, and third most important issue they have, it's paying their rent. I mean, housing costs are out of sight in Los Angeles.
20: They're also asking FIFA to contribute to an affordable housing fund for their members so workers can live closer to their jobs.
5: I think we're going to win that demand, or at least some of that demand.
20: That surprised me. So I asked him whether that's something the union is also asking of the Rams and the Chargers, who also play at SoFi Stadium. And he tells me yes, that the union already has won that fight in a few venues, like BMO Stadium, which hosts Los Angeles Football Club, one of LA's pro soccer teams. Guarantees that ICE will stay away. Sweeping job protections. Perhaps millions set aside for housing. It's probably the most ambitious set of demands FIFA has faced during this tournament. But for Kurt, that's exactly the problem.
5: The lack of imagination and expectations by political leaders during these mega events never ceases to amaze me. We are, spending lots of money on security, infrastructure, traffic, transportation, etc., and that we don't demand more from these mega events. It's just shocking. That's just a failure of leadership.
20: We reached out to Legends Hospitality and FIFA, but neither agreed to speak with us about negotiations with the union. Earlier this month, with less than 2 weeks before kickoff, negotiations were at a standstill. But Kurt was feeling bullish.
11: Who are they going to bring in if they're not accredited? Because they said everyone's got to have some perfect accreditation security protocol. So I think we have a lot of power at this moment, and our members realize it, and we're hopeful for a settlement, but our folks are ready to do what's necessary to get what they deserve.
20: Then, Days before the tournament kicked off, they reached an agreement. And it seems the union workers got everything they wanted. Kurt tells me they got a raise to $40 an hour, including premium pay for the World Cup, putting them among the highest paid concession workers in the country. Legends also agreed to make ongoing contributions to a housing fund for workers. And what about ICE? Kurt says they won there too. Members will not have to provide their personal data to FIFA. And they have the right to leave the stadium without retaliation if border agents should appear at SoFi.
11: I mean, I think these mega events are important and they present strategic opportunities, not just for unions, but for communities. Yet the appetite for demanding more out of these games continue to disappoint. You know, the bartenders and the servers and the cooks in particular have stood up, honestly, not just to SoFi or FIFA, but actually to the federal government. And I just feel like it gives us, should give us all hope.
20: The short story? America's largest cities have mostly acquiesced to FIFA's demands. Now, they're spending taxpayer dollars to host the World Cup, and FIFA's ticket prices are still running wild. But in LA, a couple thousand food and beverage workers got a slice of FIFA's soccer ball-shaped pie.
0: That's reporter Alex Shepard. You can hear more of Alex's reporting about the 2026 World Cup in his literary magazine, Golden Goal. That story was produced by Sam Egan. Next up, we trace FIFA's backstory, think Rolexes and swag bags of cash, and chart the rise of soccer's most powerful man. That's ahead on Reveal. Don't go anywhere.
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0: This is Reveal. I'm Al Ledson.
13: 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Every day, around the world, new federations spring up.
0: That's from United Passions, a big-budget feature film financed by FIFA. It's the epic origin story of the men who built the World Cup and the idea that football could unite the world.
16: FIFA.
0: FIFA spent more than $20 million on this thing, and it bombed. The film only made $918 on opening weekend in the U.S. Critics called it one of the worst movies ever made. And at least some of that had to do with the timing. June 2015. While United Passions was trying to depict FIFA as a noble institution, the real FIFA was in freefall, collapsing under a massive international corruption scandal. Mother Jones reporter Tim Murphy unravels the story from the beginning.
18: Back in 2010, the name FIFA didn't mean much to Richard Frankel.
26: I will say I was not the biggest soccer/football fan.
18: Frankel was an FBI agent in New York. His usual suspects were the mob and white-collar criminals. FIFA was a soccer organization based in Switzerland. But when he and his colleagues started pulling at threads they found a sports organization that was not so different after all.
26: Because everyone knew FIFA was corrupt. It was basically corruption across the board. It was pay to play.
18: Payments flowed to FIFA officials in all sorts of ways.
26: You got, you know, a swag bag, but you got a swag bag of like Rolexes.
18: Or just a bag of bills.
26: They were just given cash in the bag. That was in the swag bag.
18: World Cup hosts were chosen in secret meetings in FIFA's basement. And there were suspicions that those votes had a price tag, too. Frankel worked the case for years. A top FIFA executive even wore a wire. And then, one morning at a hotel in Zurich...
2: We begin with a bombshell in the world of soccer. Some of the sport's top executives were arrested this morning at a hotel in Zurich, Switzerland.
14: According to the Justice Department, FIFA was being run as a criminal enterprise.
18: As FIFA officials were escorted out, a hotel employee held up a white bedsheet to block them from view. The metaphor was irresistible. FIFA's dirty laundry was finally being aired. Come to think of it, that might have made a good movie. The raid shattered FIFA's old guard. Its president resigned, the senior leadership was gutted. And into this vacuum stepped Gianni Infantino.
15: Dear friends, chers amis, cari amici, queridos amigos, etc., etc.
18: Infantino was kind of a dark horse, a Swiss-Italian bureaucrat who had spent years helping run European soccer. And suddenly he was crisscrossing the globe, insisting that he was the man who can save FIFA.
15: We will restore the image of FIFA and the respect of FIFA. And everyone in the world will applaud us and will applaud all of you for what we'll do in FIFA in the future.
18: David Kahn is an investigative reporter who wrote a book called The Fall of the House of FIFA. He says Infantino's message to FIFA's more than 200 national federations was simple.
16: FIFA's not going to fall. I'll bring the organization through. We'll reform it and we'll get it on its feet and it'll be successful and the money will keep flowing.
18: I did reach out to FIFA and Infantino for this story. I never heard back. Infantino's first major test was the 2018 Men's World Cup in Russia. Russia had recently annexed Crimea, it had passed anti-LGBTQ laws, and had been banned from the Olympics over a massive doping scandal. The vote awarding Russia the World Cup, which happened before Infantino took over, had been clouded by accusations of vote buying, which Russia denied. Vladimir Putin seemed determined to send a message. He wasn't going to change, and you can't make him. Infantino was there to give him a stage.
15: We can welcome the world to discover a Russia that maybe they don't know yet.
18: Infantino praised Russia so effusively that Putin awarded him a medal, the Order of Friendship.
17: It's Mbappe! Oh my word!
18: But then the World Cup started.
17: Teenage kicks! The ultimate teenage kick!
18: And what were we talking about again?
16: How good was the PR for Russia, for Vladimir Putin, from the hosting of the World Cup in 2018? And how much did everyone say that had a wonderful time and that Russia wasn't this awful country that people painted it as, and the Russian people had been so friendly and welcoming? And then he launched this terrible war in Ukraine.
18: 4 years later, FIFA took the World Cup into a whole different kind of controversy in Qatar. A tiny Gulf monarchy, so hot in the summer that FIFA eventually moves the tournament to November. A country with almost no World Cup infrastructure, suddenly building stadiums, subways, an island, almost entirely from scratch. FIFA sold it as an inspirational story. Qatar's World Cup was also chosen by FIFA's former leaders. It was another test for Infantino. What would he do? What was the reaction of human rights advocates to Infantino? What did people think he might do differently than old FIFA?
19: Yeah, it's a really great question.
18: This is Mustafa Kadri.
19: He wasn't known to be a big corrupt person. He was seen as someone who was a reasonably good manager, quite respected. So when he comes in, there's a lot of hopes that things will really change.
18: Kadri is a human rights lawyer who runs a group called Equidem, which investigates labor abuses in global supply chains.
19: So I had done research back in 2016, which was the first research to directly find forced labor of workers on an actual Qatar World Cup site.
18: And so he takes these findings to Infantino, literally.
19: So I had a conversation with him.
18: Kadri presents Infantino with the facts that workers are suffering,
19: often dying because of the extreme heat or falling from unsafe sites or not being paid, horrible, gruesome injuries, being punished when they would actually go on strike because of their conditions.
18: Kadri says there were people inside FIFA who seemed to take human rights seriously, but Infantino's response felt more like indifference.
19: What struck me about his response at the time was it was like talking to a politician.
18: Qatar denied allegations of human rights abuses ahead of the World Cup. Then, on the eve of the games, as criticism was mounting in the press and around the globe, Infantino held a press conference.
15: Today I feel Qatari. Today I feel Arab. Today I feel African. Today I feel gay. Today I feel disabled. Today I feel a migrant worker.
18: He kept going.
15: Of course, I'm not Qatari, I'm not Arab, I'm not African, I'm not gay, I'm not disabled, I'm not really a migrant worker. But I feel like them, because I know what it means to be discriminated.
18: Then Infantino turned the criticism away from Qatar and toward the West.
15: I think for what we Europeans have been doing in the last 3,000 years around the world, we should be apologizing for the next 3,000 years before starting to give moral lessons to people.
18: Infantino spoke for nearly an hour. When Kadri heard the speech, he thought Infantino was sending two messages.
19: One of them is depressing, one is chilling.
18: The depressing part, Kadri says, was that Infantino seemed to be saying he was done listening to Qatar's critics.
19: I don't care if there's issues there. This is Qatar's World Cup, and we should embrace that. The second thing he was doing, which was very chilling, was effectively sending a light to the Qataris that, look, you can go and do whatever you want to people.
18: FIFA is saying, we're just a sporting body. We can't tell people what to do. Except, Kadri points out, FIFA does do that. It controls its events down to the tiniest details.
19: We saw that when FIFA wants to, they can make sure that, for example, you cannot wear one of their official sponsors' logo t-shirts in the stadium.
18: But Kadri says FIFA refused to flex that power in Qatar to protect the rights of workers.
19: So there's incredible leverage that they have on governments when they have really glaringly bad human rights records. And we didn't see that happen.
18: Then the tournament began. And once again, the beautiful game delivered.
1: Argentina campeón del mundo! Argentina campeón del mundo!
18: Messi lifting the trophy, a storybook ending, Argentina campeón del mundo. I'm not going to lie, it was awesome. The stadiums were full, the audience enormous. FIFA brought in an estimated $7.6 billion from it. And another golf ruler was watching closely. At the opening match in Qatar, sitting right next to Infantino, was the Crown Prince of Saudi Arabia, Mohammed bin Salman, the guy the U.S. government says authorized the murder of journalist Jamal Khashoggi just 4 years earlier. Saudi Arabia had already been pouring billions into sports. Now it wanted the biggest prize of all, a World Cup of its own.
3: We believe in the power of football, the power it has to bring us joy.
18: In its World Cup bid video, the country's message echoed Infantino's. Football unites the world.
3: You see, it's more than just a game. It's a passion, a way of life, a universal language that connects us all.
18: And in December 2024, Infantino made it official.
15: The host of the FIFA World Cup
4: 2034 will be Saudi Arabia. Mabruk. Mabruk to our friends in Riyadh.
16: I think that you have to accept that FIFA did reform. It reformed its governance, it reformed its processes, and it had to.
18: David Kahn, the investigative journalist, says that under Infantino, World Cup host nations are no longer chosen by a small, secretive committee uniquely vulnerable to corruption. Now, all 211 members get a say.
16: But as we've seen, there wasn't really even particularly a vote for Saudi Arabia to host it in 2034.
18: Allegations of vote buying? That was the old FIFA. Now there's an open World Cup vote, with one country on the ballot. But the other thing that's changed in the decades since Zurich is FIFA's relationship with power. The future isn't being decided by a few FIFA insiders in a Swiss conference room. It's being negotiated in plain sight with the most powerful people on earth.
6: Soccer's come such a long way. Soccer is a game, I guess you call it football.
18: Yep. Infantino has been cozying up to Trump for years. Ahead of the World Cup in North America, he even took a seat on the president's Board of Peace Initiative for Gaza, promising new stadiums, soccer fields, and sports academies. At the first Board of Peace meeting, FIFA rolled out an AI-generated video.
21: There is one language that still unites hearts. Football.
18: Of bright green soccer fields, kids playing, and shiny new buildings rising from rubble. A shared
4: field. We also have to rebuild and build people, emotion, hope, and trust. And this is what football, my sport, is about.
21: Toward peace, dignity, and hope.
18: But the fact that the U.S. has been Israel's chief military backer in a war that the United Nations has called a genocide makes all those promises and FIFA's feel-good story ring hollow.
19: The sport is this incredible glue that brings people together. People derive so much sense of satisfaction and meaning community from it. It's highly vulnerable to cynical people coming in and exploiting it for their own gain.
18: That's Mustafa Kadri again, who is, by his own admission, a soccer fan. But Infantino's alliances are paying off, at least for now. The next three men's World Cups could generate roughly $40 billion for FIFA.
19: I mean, even if you're not a soccer fan, you should care about FIFA. If you have FIFA, the most wealthiest, most popular sporting agency in the world, being able to basically partner with the worst human rights violators, that is a real threat to democracy globally.
18: So yeah, football really can unite the world, but money makes the world go round.
0: That story was from Tim Murphy, senior reporter at Mother Jones and producer Jonathan Jones. Coming up, Haiti is back in the World Cup. It's a moment of joy and pride, even if getting to the games in the U.S. may be harder than ever.
22: A lot of Haitians are afraid to go to the game because they were talking about ice being in front of the stadium.
0: That's next on Reveal.

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3: From the Center for Investigative Reporting and PRX, this is Reveal. I'm Al Letson. The World Cup has always had its controversies, but once the games start, it's all about the fans cheering for their country.
4: It's a moment 50-plus years in the making!
3: Like Haiti, which qualified for the World Cup for the first time in 52 years.
4: For the first time since 1974! Are going! Yes, sir! They are going to the World Cup!
3: Our reporter, Artis Chariscus, has been speaking with some of Haiti's fans about what this World Cup means to them.
5: Jimmy Ozias couldn't believe when Haiti qualified for the World Cup.
6: I was like, tears was coming out of my eyes. That's the happiest days of my life.
5: And he couldn't wait for their first game against Scotland. Lucky for him, it was right where he lives, in Boston.
6: I can't wait to go to that game. I'm looking forward to make a lot of noise. It's going to be a song that, especially if we're winning, God don't hate you. What a team.
5: Jimmy follows the team religiously, both from the stands and online. But he doesn't consider himself a super fan, at least not compared to his friend, Jude Bernard. Here's Jude chanting before a Gold Cup game against Trinidad and Tobago. Sometimes, he plays a horn from the stands. And at a game against Mexico, Jude even got their fans to chant for Haiti. Jude's energy for Haitian soccer is infectious. So when Jimmy saw videos of him online, he reached out.
6: We texted, I was like, yo, I see that you're a big fan of Haitian soccer.
5: Then they started going to games together.
6: That's when we become like father, like son. Me and Jude, we really close. Soccer bring me and Jude together.
7: Jimmy can shake the stadium by himself. He's special. And his passion is unbelievable.
5: That's Jude. He says he travels to almost all of Haiti's games across the Americas. Sometimes, he's the only Haitian fan at a game.
7: I'm always excited to talk about the national team.
5: Soccer is a passion that started when Jude was a kid kicking a ball around the yard in Haiti. His father took him to games at Haiti's national stadium, and eventually, Jude joined a professional team. But in 1987, during Haiti's first democratic elections following a dictatorship, his father and dozens of others were killed while lined up to vote in the capital, Port-au-Prince. Violent protests erupted across Haiti, and the country no longer felt safe, so Jude eventually moved to the U.S. He settled in Florida and landed a job at Bank of America, where he's worked for nearly 30 years in compliance, making sure the bank follows regulations. It's a good job, enough to raise a family and have plenty left over for his lifelong passion, going to Haiti's games.
7: We see that national team as a pride, as something that can bring some pride to our nation. Because politically, things have not been good.
5: Haitians living in the capital, Port-au-Prince, still face dangerous levels of food insecurity and gang violence. So much so, the national team can't host games on Haitian soil. It's so unstable that many of the players have never set foot in Haiti.
7: But those players, they really want to go and see the people and walk on the street with the people, because those people, they are dying to see those players. And I can tell you, those players, they make Haitian, all over the world, wild.
5: While the players bring pride to the country, politicians in the United States have brought insults. Remember, it wasn't so long ago that President Trump called Haiti a shithole country. And then, there were Vice President J.D. Vance's false comments about Haitians eating pets.
7: For a leader to create a story, just to start something, to make us look bad, it is just to make us look bad.
5: He's holding out hope that maybe, just maybe, Haiti's performance at the World Cup can make a difference.
7: When Haiti plays, there's no gang out there. Everybody is hugging each other. It's peace, it's unity. And Haiti having a good World Cup, a very good World Cup, might make a change into the political environment in Haiti.
5: Which, honestly, is asking a lot, but it isn't unheard of. During World War I, there was a spontaneous single-day truce when German and British soldiers played soccer together. And in 2005, when Ivory Coast was in the midst of a civil war and their national team qualified for the World Cup, the players got on their knees and begged their countrymen to put down their weapons. Many believe it helped stop the civil war. That's the kind of World Cup magic Jude is hoping for. But it's not lost on him that it's a long shot. After all, before this tournament, Haiti had never won a single World Cup match.
7: And you imagine Haiti win a game? What? What would be the front page of the newspaper in the U.S. and all over the world? Haiti won. It's gonna be about positivity.
5: After Haiti won a warm-up game earlier this month, Jude sent me a video of Haitians chanting as they ran down the street in northern Haiti. It was almost like he was sharing a proof of concept. See, it is possible.
7: They are saying that we have a team, but we don't have a country. They're sending messages to the politicians.
5: It's not just the fans speaking up, it's the players too. After qualifying for the World Cup, some players posted the hashtag Open the Country, asking for a safer Haiti so they can return home. I've spoken with a lot of Haitian fans over the last few weeks. Many of them are players for local Haitian semi-pro teams in New York City. They all hope the team will do well, but what that means in terms of wins and losses is up for grabs. Haiti is entering the tournament as one of the lower-ranked teams in the world. Gerard, a player for Haiti United FC, wants them to prove people wrong.
8: You know, a lot of people around the world expect us to blow it. I don't think we will. I think we will give a great shot.
5: Gerard says just getting to the tournament feels like a win.
8: You know, it's like we've already won a trophy or something.
5: The first two games are a close drive from New York, so it's pretty easy for these fans to celebrate, whether it's inside the stadium or at a watch party. But Mimi Duame, the soft-spoken captain for Osners FC, knows that's not the case for all Haitian fans.
9: It's really hard because I know a lot of Haitians want to come, but with that administration right now, it's not easy to find a visa to come. We cannot do nothing about that because Trump is doing what he's doing.
5: Haiti, along with Iran, are the only two countries playing in this World Cup under full no-travel bans implemented by the Trump administration.
7: For the Haitians, it's very difficult for them to leave the country.
5: That's Jude again, the superfan. He says that under these policies, even Haitians who have visited America in the past can't get visas to return.
7: It's very unfortunate that people from Haiti that don't have visa right now cannot come.
5: But there's a bigger obstacle to getting Haitian fans into the stadiums.
7: Actually, you'll be surprised that a lot of Haitians are afraid to go to the game because they were talking about ICE being in front of the stadium.
5: Like we mentioned earlier in the show, officials in the Trump administration have said that ICE will be at the games. And Jude says even some Haitians with green cards or U.S. citizenship are worried about attending the games in person.
7: Even my wife had to tell me, oh, you better have a copy of your passport for your U.S. citizen

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1: Agents along the way. Instead, they mostly saw a sea of happy men in kilts and women wearing Scotland's blue and white jersey. Haiti's fans were outnumbered, but still, they made some noise.
2: I lost my voice. We were yelling. We were screaming. We were chanting our song. We chant the whole night. We're a small country, but with a big heart.
1: That's why Jimmy sounds a bit hoarse on the phone. Jude, too.
3: To finally be in the World Cup and seeing Haiti playing was something that I will cherish for the rest of my life. And just seeing how the players fought the whole game and demonstrate their talent, really, it was a sign of pride for all Haitians that was in the stadium, especially me.
1: It was a close game, but one that saw Haiti on the losing side. Still, Judah's hope for the future of the team and hope that their performance reshapes the way people see his country. A country whose very existence was born from a slave rebellion.
3: Haiti represents a lot in the eyes of the world. That's where freedom started. That's where people started talking about freedom.
1: Jude says he's going to take a step back from being Haiti's number one fan to spend more time with his newborn grandson, who he dreams will one day play for the Haitian national team. Besides, he says, Jimmy is the future. He's the new superfan. I spoke with Jimmy as he was leaving a fan zone in Boston. Some Scotland fans suddenly approached him, asking if they could take a picture together.
2: Oh, you want to take a picture? Give me one second. They want to take a picture of me. Some Scotland fan, they want to take a picture of me.
1: Over the staticky noise of the phone, I hear Jimmy joining them in a Scottish chant. No Scotland, no party.
4: No Scotland, no party.
1: Then Jimmy gets them to join in a Haitian chant. They're saying Grenadier à la so, which means warriors, let's go. And then the call drops. But it's okay. Jimmy, the new superfan, has work to do. It's time to represent.
5: That story was reported by artist Tariscus, who was also the lead producer for today's show, with help from Jonathan Jones. Lou Okowski and Ashley Cleek edited the show with additional editorial support from Clint Hendler. 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Victoria Baranetsky is our general counsel. 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They had help today from Claire C. Note Mullen and Cameron Smith. Taki Telenidis is our deputy executive producer. Our executive producer is Brett Myers. 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I'm Al Ledson, and remember, there is always more to the story.

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0: The time in the islands is 8 o'clock. 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KKUA, Wailuku. KANO, Hilo. KHPH, Kailua Kona. KIPL, Liku'e. And KJHF, Kualapu'u. I'm Charles Husson. Glad to have you along on this Wednesday night. We have a great new album from pianist Zen Zadrevic. It's called New Paradigm. We're listening to a bit of it right now, and we'll hear more later in the program. The music gets started right after news from NPR. Hope you can stick around.
1: Live from NPR News, I'm Giles Snyder. Rescue work is underway in Caracas after back-to-back earthquakes. Acting Venezuelan President Delcy Rodriguez has declared a state of emergency and says at least 32 people are now confirmed dead and some 700 injured. She's warning the toll will rise as rescuers search collapsed buildings and emergency crews reach heavily damaged areas. Reporter Maria Gratterall is in Caracas.
2: When the earthquake started, I was in my house and it was like super hard. It was, I mean, before I had not experienced something like that. You could see how the walls were moving and everything was moving around too. So as far as we could, we got out of the apartment and we went to a square.
1: President Trump was on the National Mall Wednesday evening, kicking off what's called the Great American State Fair, a 16-day event celebrating the nation's 250th birthday.
3: 10 days from now, our country will celebrate one of the most monumental milestones in human history. We will mark 250 years of glorious American freedom.
1: Trump headlined the opening night after several musical acts dropped out, citing concerns that it had become politicized. Trump's campaign-style speech capped a day in which he held a tense Capitol Hill meeting with congressional Republicans following Tuesday's Senate passage of a war powers resolution on Iran. Following that meeting, senators took a late-night vote Wednesday and blocked a similar war powers measure. Also Wednesday, Trump canceled a signing ceremony for a bill aimed at making housing more affordable, saying he wants Congress to first pass legislation that would require proof of citizenship for all voters. Also, a federal judge dealt a setback to the administration's elections agenda, barring the president from implementing most of his first executive order on elections. A coalition of publishers representing nearly 400 newspapers has filed suit against OpenAI and Microsoft. NPR's John Ruich reports on this latest in a string of lawsuits alleging that the company stole copyrighted material to build artificial intelligence models.
4: Plaintiffs say this is the biggest coalition of local newspapers yet to sue OpenAI and Microsoft for violating protections under the Copyright Act. They say the company systematically and willfully stole copyrighted news articles to build AI products like ChatGPT and Microsoft Copilot. The case is the latest in a raft of lawsuits accusing AI companies of scraping copyrighted material from the web to train models. The coalition includes Pulitzer Prize-winning publications like the Riverdale Press and the Concord Monitor and the New York Amsterdam News, one of the oldest black-owned newspapers in the U.S. OpenAI and Microsoft did not have an immediate comment. John Ruich, NPR News.
1: This is NPR. New Mexico Governor Michelle Lujan Grisham is taking the Drug Enforcement Administration to task after the Associated Press reported that federal agents allowed hundreds of thousands of fentanyl pills to reach the streets over a two-year period. An AP investigation says the DEA allowed major shipments to go unseized to build bigger drug trafficking cases. In a strongly worded statement Wednesday, the governor called for an investigation into whether federal authorities broke state law. In Utah, county commissioners have voted to clear the way for a massive data center. From Utah Public Radio, Brock Marchant reports.
5: Box Elder County Commissioners Boyd Bingham and Lee Perry were among those who voted last month to let a state agency create the Stratus Project area. This would give up the county's local land use control over the planned 20,000-acre data center campus, and both conceded defeat to challengers in the Republican primary. Brigham City resident Brandon Black says the Stratus Project pushed him not to vote for either commissioner.
6: I was pretty disappointed with the incumbents.
5: The planned data center campus has left many in the county and state worried about how much water it will use and how it will impact the environment. For NPR News, I'm Brock Marchant in Farmington, Utah.
1: Now to Texas, where Camp Mystic has filed for Chapter 11 bankruptcy. The filing Wednesday comes nearly a year after catastrophic flooding in the Texas Hill Country killed 25 campers and two teenage counselors. The owner of the camp was also killed in the flood that hit over the 4th of July weekend. Families of the victims filed a lawsuit in November. I'm Giles Snyder. This is NPR News.
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9: Coming up on Echoes, new music by Amara. That's the recording persona of actress Kaylin Ohm. She has a new album, Child of Venus. We'll also hear music from guitarist Tom Caulfield off his new album, The Whisper Resistance. I'm John DiLiberto. Talk softly. It's coming up on Echoes from PRX.
10: 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This is HPR 1, member-supported Hawaii Public Radio. I'm Charles Husson. It's evening jazz for the next 2 hours, and let's get right into the music with trumpeter Dizzy Gillespie from a 1971 album he recorded with the Mitchell Ruff Duo. That would be Dwight Mitchell at the piano and Willie Ruff playing bass. Let's hear them play Billy Strayhorn's Chelsea Bridge.

trombonist Michael Dees and his big band switching to baritone sax for that tune by Ray Noble called Cherokee. The baritone sax is a recent instrument that Michael has been playing lately on his albums. This one is called Return Trajectory. Before that, a tune written by Harold Arlen and Johnny Mercer from the movie Blues in the Night. This time, the dream's on me. We heard it sung by Emily Claire Barlow and backed up by pianist Amanda Tosoff. That's from Amanda's new album, Where the Joy Is. And I was mistaken at the beginning there. We heard Chelsea Bridge by Billy Strayhorn, but that was one of the tracks that trumpeter Dizzy Gillespie laid out on to leave as a solo piece for pianist Dwight Mitchell from their 1971 collaboration.

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I'm Charles Husson. Hope you're enjoying the music on this Wednesday night. Roger County is coming your way at 10 o'clock with After Hours, Jazz and Funk Sessions. And at midnight, you can hear John DiLiberto with Echoes. If you're looking for some live music, here we go with the first part of our music calendar. For tonight, on Oahu, pianist Tommy James is at Lewis Lounge in Halekulani Hotel tonight until midnight. Studio 909 at the Musicians Union on Kapi'olani Boulevard presents Noel Okimoto's Ohana Jazz, 7 to 9 p.m. tomorrow. Friday at Studio 909, it's Trio Lani, featuring Met Opera cellist Ethan Brown. That'll be starting at 7 as well. Saxophonist Jerome Dawson performs at Gaslamp Speakeasy in Kailua, Fridays starting at 6. And on the Big Island, the weekly live jazz concert series at Uila Records in Waimea continues with the Lauren Wilkin Trio, 6:30 to 8:30 p.m. tomorrow. 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

pianist Emmett Cohen from his new album Universal Truth, a tune written by Jimmy Heath called Gingerbread Boy that featured Joe Farnsworth on drums, Ron Carter, the great Ron Carter, on bass, the most recorded bassist in jazz at last count. Jeremy Pelt was the trumpeter. And that tune, as I said, written by Jimmy Heath. In just a moment, we'll be hearing Wes Montgomery, accompanied by Jimmy's brothers, Percy on bass and Albert playing drums. Before Emmett Cohen, we heard new music from pianist Zen Zadravec, or Zadravec, from his album New Paradigm. And that was an original by Zen called Seeking Spirit. Todd Bashor was the saxophonist. We also heard Derek Gardner playing trumpet, Mike Pope on bass, and David Alvarez drums. And we started off with Jean de Fleur, one of my favorite tunes in all jazz, composed and performed by guitarist Grant Green from his 1963 album, Idle Moments. And he was joined by tenor saxophonist Joe Henderson, Duke Pearson, Bob Cranshaw, and Al Harewood, piano, bass, and drums. And the great Bobby Hutcherson played vibes on that one. It's coming up on 17 minutes before 9 o'clock. I'm Charles Husson, here with you until 10 o'clock on this Wednesday night. Roger County will be your host for After Hours, the Jazz and Funk Sessions. Or session, and at midnight, stay awake for John DiLiberto and Echoes to get you into a Thursday.

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0: one of Charlie Parker's classic compositions, Donna Lee, played by drummer Richard Barata and company, from the album Another Kind of Bird, Reimagining Charlie Parker. Craig Handy was the tenor saxophonist on that. Abraham Burton playing alto, Eric Alexander on the other tenor sax. Before that, bassist Chuck Bergeron accompanying George Rabai, who played trumpet and sang I Thought About You. And we started off with guitarist Wes Montgomery playing Sonny Rollins' Aerogen from his 1960 album The Incredible Guitar of Wes Montgomery. This is member-supported Hawaii Public Radio. 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
1: Live from NPR News, I'm Giles Snyder. Acting Venezuelan President Delcy Rodriguez says intense rescue efforts are underway following back-to-back earthquakes Wednesday evening. In a late-night appearance on state television, Rodriguez said at least 32 people were killed and some 700 injured, but that initial casualty figures do not include the worst affected areas. The quakes collapsed buildings and sent residents into the streets. Reporter Maria Gratterall is in Caracas.
2: I was at home when the earthquake happened. It was kind of fast, but it was super strong. So you could actually see the scratches on the walls. You saw and felt how everything was shaking.
1: The quakes are reported to be among the strongest to hit Venezuela in more than a century. On Capitol Hill, the Republican-led Senate has reversed itself, working late into the night to vote down a war powers resolution after passing a similar measure the day before. The vote to reject this latest resolution blocking the Iran war came after a tense meeting on Capitol Hill between Senate Republicans and President Trump. More than 4,600 National Guard troops stationed in Washington, D.C. ahead of the nation's 250th birthday celebration. They were sent by governors from almost two dozen states, including some Democrats, NPR's Kat Lonsdorf reports.
3: The additional Guard members are part of a, quote, summer surge in law enforcement announced by federal officials last month. President Trump deployed the National Guard to D.C. back in August of last year as part of an initiative to fight crime, although the Guard have no arresting power. Several hundred are from D.C., with at least 20 states sending troops as well, most with Republican governors, with Georgia, Mississippi, and South Carolina each sending more than 500. But in recent weeks, Democratic governors have also sent troops to the city, including Michigan, North Carolina, and Kentucky. The Guard are largely patrolling residential neighborhoods and federal property at a cost of more than $2.7 million per day. Kat Lonsdorf, NPR News, Washington.
1: To southern Utah, where the Cottonwood Fire has exploded in size, growing to more than 60,000 acres since it sparked Monday evening. Ashley Orduña with member station KUER in Salt Lake City has more.
4: There are half a dozen fires currently burning in Utah, and the Cottonwood Fire is one of the two causing the most concern for authorities. The fire has prompted mandatory evacuations in Beaver County, and court operations in two counties temporarily shut down after they lost electrical power due to the fire. A small local ski area was also burned down. Firefighters are working to contain the fires, but Utah's rough, dry weather has made that difficult. More than 135,000 acres have burned across Utah this year, according to state officials. For NPR News, I'm Ashley Orduña in Salt Lake City.
1: This is NPR. A federal judge overseeing the Kennedy Center lawsuit says administrators at the arts complex must update him on their plans in the next few weeks. NPR's Anastasia Siolkis reports they must also explain why there's a tarp covering a sign at the front entrance after President Trump's name was removed under court order.
5: Judge Christopher Cooper ruled that the Kennedy Center administrators must explain their operations and programming plans no later than July 31st. The center's current president and CEO, Matt Floca, has told the court that he plans to present the center's board with several options for both performances and renovations when they meet next month. Judge Cooper also said that the Kennedy Center must explain the purpose and status of the tarp and scaffolding that have been placed over the front of the arts complex, where until recently President Trump's name had been added above President John F. Kennedy's. Anastasia Tsilkas, NPR News.
1: Electoral officials in Colombia have declared Abelardo de la Espriella the winner of Sunday's runoff presidential election. De la Espriella is a political newcomer who was endorsed by President Trump. He defeated progressive lawmaker Ivan Zepeda by a narrow margin. De la Espriella's new term begins in August. World Cup soccer, American star Christian Pulisic hopes to be on the pitch later today when the U.S. plays its final group match against Turkey. Pulisic says he now feels great after missing a match with a calf injury. He says he nearly played in the U.S. victory over Australia, but was held back to get closer to full fitness. I'm Giles Snyder, NPR News.
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9: Coming up on Echoes, new music by Amara. That's the recording persona of actress Kaylin Ohm. She has a new album, Child of Venus. We'll also hear music from guitarist Tom Caulfield off his new album, The Whisper Resistance. I'm John DiLiberto. Talk softly. It's coming up on Echoes from PRX.
0: Tonight at midnight, following After Hours with Roger County. Welcome back to Evening Jazz. I'm Charles Husson at 7 minutes past 9 o'clock. Hope you're enjoying the music on this Wednesday night. We've got Ike Quebec up next. The tenor saxophonist recorded with guitarist Grant Green for his 62 album. For Blue and Sentimental. Paul Chambers plays bass. Philly Joe Jones is on drums for Harold Arlen's That Old Black Magic.

the LaBeouf brothers, Remy, playing alto sax and Pascal at the piano. We heard a tune called Stones from their new album, Off Center. Before that, Bulgarian vocalist Gergana Velinova from her album Free, A Soulful Journey, her original composition, Orange Moon. And starting us off, saxophonist Ike Quebec and That Old Black Magic. You're listening to Evening Jazz on member-supported Hawaii Public Radio. I'm Charles Husson, reminding you that you can drop me a line if you have a question about the music, if you missed an announcement, whatever you feel like writing in about. That email is jazz@hawaiipublicradio.org. I'd love to hear from you. Coming up at 10 o'clock, Roger County brings you jazz and funk sessions on After Hours. Following that at midnight, it's John DiLiberto with Echoes. If you're looking for some live music, we have some more events here on our jazz calendar. On Oahu, saxophonist Reggie Padilla and friends play at St. Peter's Episcopal Church on Queen Emma Street tomorrow and every Thursday, 6 to 7 p.m. Ethan Capone plays solo piano, 8:30 to midnight every Thursday at Lures Lounge in Halekulani Hotel. 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On the Big Island, pianist Jason Sherbundy and saxophonist Bill Noble will perform at the Sunset Kai Lanai in Kona, 5 to 8 p.m. tomorrow. And on Maui, Nino Toscano plays solo guitar, 5 to 9 p.m. every Friday through Sunday at the Poorhouse Italian Kitchen in Kapalua. 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

guitarist Thomas Janzon. From his latest album, Jazz Diary, we heard Did I Say, Nedra Wheeler playing bass, and Chuck McPherson, the drummer. Before that, two very important components of two of the greatest talk show bands of the 70s and 80s. Jack Sheldon playing trumpet and singing. Ross Tompkins at the piano. Ross Tompkins in the Tonight Show band. Most nights, if you watched it, he was the gentleman sitting there at the piano. Jack Sheldon on the Merv Griffin Show, serving as Merv's, sort of his Doc Severinsen. Great sense of humor, very interesting voice, good voice, and a heck of a trumpet player, too, band leader as well. He sang Duke Ellington and Billy Strayhorn's Daydream. That comes from a 1992 album, On My Own. And we started off with bassist Christian Dillingham, accompanied by saxophonist Greg Ward and drummer Jeremy Cunningham. Special Relativity was the name of the song from Christian's album, As It Relates to Now. 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Still plenty of music ahead, though. Roger County brings you the jazz and funk sessions on After Hours. That'll be here at 10 o'clock. And following that, at midnight, John DiLiberto with Echoes. Mostly cloudy skies with occasional showers are in the forecast for Windward Hawaii Island tonight. Leeward areas will be partly cloudy with scattered showers tapering off by midnight. Lows in the low 70s with northeast winds around 15 miles per hour. The rest of the islands can expect partly cloudy conditions with skies becoming mostly cloudy after midnight. Look for scattered showers windward in Mauka and isolated showers leeward. Lows 71 to 76, winds from the east, 15 to 20 miles per hour. Skies are mostly cloudy in Hilo at this time and at 75 degrees. 76 in Lihue, mostly cloudy there as well. Partly cloudy in Wailuku, 76 degrees, and in Honolulu, a couple of degrees higher, under partly cloudy skies.

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drummer Bobby Waynes from his new album Focus, and a track featuring trumpeter Gabriel Mervain that was called Minor Dilemma. Before that, singing music of Tom Waits, Sylvia Brooks with Temptation, and we started off the set with a trio called the New Jazz Underground from their album Hoodies. We heard Pseudo Latin Vibe. I'm Charles Husson. This is Evening Jazz, and I will see you back here tomorrow night at 8 o'clock. Hope you'll stay tuned for Roger County, coming up in just a minute or so with After Hours. And he'll be followed by John DiLiberto with Echoes. That's at midnight. Drop me a line if you have a question or comment about the program, the music. And that email is jazz@hawaiipublicradio.org. Have a great night.

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2: 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We have a kind of a special treat for you today, a little surprise birthday beginning. And also after that, we have a Japanese set with Akiko Yano, Harry Hosono and the Yellow Magic Band, and Tin Pan. We're going over to you...

lot of people don't bother about their friends in the vegetable kingdom. 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What can a person like myself say to a vegetable? But the answer is simple, my friends. Just call and tell them how you feel about muffins, pumpkins, wax paper, Caledonia mahogany's elbows, and green things in general.

0: What a pumpkin.
1: And that was Frank Zappa and the Mothers of Invention, a little medley from their second album called Absolutely Free in 1967, beginning with Call Any Vegetable, continuing with Invocation and Ritual Dance of the Young Pumpkin, and finishing with Soft Cell Conclusion. And Frank Zappa was a composer, guitarist, band leader, iconoclast, and satirist of the highest order. Sadly, passed away too young in 1993 at the age of only 52. And you're listening to member-supported Hawaii Public Radio. My name is Roger Kaunti, and this is After Hours. Up next, we've got Akiko Yano with Lifetime Baseball. Akiko Yano is a Japanese composer, pianist, and singer who recorded her first album in 1976. Her highly original improvisation on the piano and singing made her stand out from the crowd.

And that was Tin Pan with Growth. Tin Pan is a Japanese group featuring iconic musician producer Haruomi Hosono, guitarist producer Shigeru Suzuki, drummer Tatsuo Hayashi, and singer Akiko Yano. And before that, we heard Harry Hosono and the Yellow Magic Band with Tokyo Rush. Haruomi Hosono, also known as Harry, is a Japanese multi-instrumentalist composer, producer, and singer who is considered one of the most influential musicians in Japanese pop history. He also co-founded Yellow Magic Orchestra with Ryuichi Sakamoto and Yukihiro Takahashi. And you're listening to member-supported Hawaii Public Radio. My name is Roger Kaunti, and this is After Hours. Vito Lalinga is coming up next with Dia Rabi. Italian producer-composer Vito Lalinga has been exemplifying what's great about jazz, funk, and Afrobeat music for over 45 years. His prolific output places him at the forefront of worldwide dynamic funk.

That was Orgone with Lookout. They're an American band from L.A., California, driven by keyboardist Stan Hasty and guitarist-producer Sergio Rios, playing funk, soul, and afrobeat. Before that, Omega Man. The song is called Bring Back the Funk, the instrumental version. Australian producer, composer, musician, and DJ Mark Scully has toured extensively and has gained a world of musical knowledge. You're listening to member-supported Hawaii Public Radio. My name is Roger County, and this is After Hours. Thanks for being here tonight. Up next, Adrian Young and Ali Shahid Muhammad with Cosmic Changes. They're an American composer-producer, Adrian Young, and American composer-producer, DJ, and rapper Ali Shahid Muhammad created the Jazz Is Dead series to pay tribute to jazz greats past and present.

That was Menahan Street Band with Snow Day. They're American funk and soul band based in New York, featuring guitarist Thomas Brennick and keyboardist Leon Michaels, who also has his own group called the L. Michaels Affair. Before that, we heard Micaiah McRaven with Sunset. He's an American jazz drummer and producer, builds compositions from live improvised sets, and is known as what they call beat scientist. Interesting guy. And you're listening to Member Supported Hawaii Public Radio. My name is Roger County, and this is After Hours. I'm going to take you up to the news tonight with Soul Stance. The song is called Summer Midnight, and they are Italian brothers Gianni and Vincenzo Lo Greco playing swinging dance music with a 70s groove.

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0: 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My name is Roger Conti, and this is After Hours. We're coming out to you on KHPR Honolulu, KKUA Wailuku, KANO Hilo, KHPH Kailua Kona, KIPL Lihue, and KJHF Kualapu'u. Thanks for being here tonight. Come on back for the second hour. Start you off with some ladies' vocals.
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3: Live from

That's Wax Poetic with On a Ride, featuring Sissy Clemens. And they're a New York-based trip-hop band formed by Turkish composer, producer, saxophone player İlhan Ersahin. And Sissy Clemens is an American singer and songwriter living in California. And you're listening to member-supported Hawaii Public Radio. My name is Roger County, and this is After Hours. Up next, Zimpala with For a Waltz. They're a French new jazz down-tempo project from DJ producer Frédéric Benege, also known as BNX, featuring Noémie Brosset on vocals.

That was The Dining Rooms with Chiara Castello. The song is called Lay Your Arms Around Me. They are an Italian duo, The Dining Rooms, Cesare Malfatti and Stefano Ghitoni, fusing jazz and electronic music. Chiara Castello is an Italian singer based in Milan. And you're listening to member-supported Hawaii Public Radio. My name is Roger Conti, and this is After Hours. Appreciate you being here tonight. Up next, we've got Bobby Humphrey with Sunset Burgundy. She's an American jazz flutist and composer, one of the first female instrumentalists signed to Blue Note Records in 1971. And she's playing soul, funk, and jazz fusion, funk and soul jazz.

That was Bebe with Gaoshan Electronica featuring Xu Jiming. Bebe He is a Chinese guzheng player, composer, and teacher who now lives in Southern California. And Xu Jiming plays a mouth-blown free reed instrument called the sheng or sheng. A very interesting looking instrument, like it's like a stack of pipes going up like something from a calliope. And you're listening to Member Supported Hawaii Public Radio. My name is Roger County, and this is After Hours. Up next, Bill Withers with Kissing My Love. Bill Withers was an American soulful singer and songwriter. He released his debut album at age 33 while working as a mechanic at Lockheed Aircraft.

That's Tower of Power, Skating on Thin Ice. Tower of Power is an American funk and soul group from Oakland, California, active since 1968 with lead vocals by singer-songwriter Larry Williams. Before that, we heard Stevie Wonder with Did I Hear You Say You Love Me? Stevie Wonder is an American singer, multi-instrumentalist, composer, humanitarian, and social activist, blind since shortly after birth, and he began his career at Motown at age 11 as Little Stevie Wonder. And you're listening to member-supported Hawaii Public Radio. My name is Roger County, and this is After Hours. Coming up, we've got Nujabes with Horn in the Middle. Seba June, spelled backwards as Nujabes, was a Japanese breakbeat, hip-hop, jazz, and rap producer who was very influential before and after his death in 2010.

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1: Hiroto, before that, with Unconscious, and he is a Japanese multi-instrumentalist saxophonist and producer who worked frequently with Nujabes. I'm going to leave you tonight with the Chibacabra. The song is called Paisley Garden, and psychedelic funk fusion from Paul Cheever, also known as the Chiba, who is the brother of Asia West.

0: You're listening to member-supported Hawaii Public Radio. My name is Roger County, and this is After Hours. We're coming out to you on KHPR Honolulu, KKUA Wailuku, KANO Hilo, KHPH Kailua Kona, KIPL Lihue, and KJHF Kualapu'u. Thanks so much for joining me tonight, and we'll see you folks right here next week.
1: Coming up on The Conversation, happy 250th USA. Is there more that unites us than divides us? What's this about a new declaration?
2: This moment in history, we're saying, no, we also need a declaration of interdependence, that we're so connected to each other, whether it's the values and things that we believe in, those things that can unite us in the next 250 years.
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I'm John DiLiberto, and you're hearing echoes from PRX. I've got some great music for you today, some of it going way back, including one of my favorite ambient tracks of all time. It's by the DJ Solar Quest, and goes back to 1994. But I've also got new music by Amara. She's an actress, Kaylin Ohm, who is currently in the horror TV series From. But as Amara, she is an introspective singer-songwriter with a very atmospheric

0: New music by Amara. We'll hear that, along with Val Murray from their new album, Pendant. It adorns your neck and your ears this hour on Echoes.
1: Live from NPR News in Washington, I'm Windsor Johnston. Powerful back-to-back earthquakes struck the northern coast of Venezuela last night, triggering frantic search and rescue operations in the capital of Caracas. Emergency crews worked through the night, pulling survivors from the rubble of collapsed buildings. Journalist Marie Gratterall describes the moment shortly after the first quake struck the city.
2: I was at home when the earthquake happened. It was kind of fast, but it was super strong. So you could actually

From his debut album as Slow Meadow, A Distant Glow, the name of that track, and that came out of Sheila Chandra. Just a gorgeous tune called Waiting that was written by her then partner, Steve Coe. It's off the album The Zen Kiss, which has been reissued along with two other Sheila Chandra albums. And you can hear Sheila performing live on Echoes from 1993. That is streaming right now up on the Echoes website at echoes.org. Sheila Chandra came out of French 79 with Burning Legend, and up at the top, Philip Selway, title piece to his album Strange Dance. You can get a playlist for today's Echoes on our website. That is at echoes.org. And while you're there, check out Echoes Online. 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Coming up in the next half hour, I've got some music by Gandalf and the Nashville Ambient Ensemble. It's all ahead as Echoes continues from PRX. Did you know about the Echoes app? 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

0: 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Is there more that unites us than divides us? 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
1: This moment in history, we're saying, no, we also need a declaration of interdependence, that we're so connected to each other, whether it's the values and things that we believe in, those things that can unite us in the next 250 years.
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2: You're hearing Echoes from PRXN. I'm John DiLiberto. Coming up, we're going to be hearing new music by Amara, but let's start with Bal Murray. This is off their latest album, Pendant, track called New Conditions.

Something new by Amara off her album Child of Venus, Bright Lights. The name of that tune, Amara, is also known as Kaylin Ohm, and she is an actress who's been in a few things. Before Amara, we heard from Gandalf, Departure, off the album Journey to an Imaginary Land, released back in 1981. I still remember looking for that record when I was in Germany, in Cologne, and going up to the guy and saying, Haben Sie ein Schallplatten von Gandalf? Which is about all the German I knew at the time. Before Gandalf, Flunk, really cool band out of Norway, and they are still around, but this track goes back to 2004, Morning Star. And I started off with Balmoray with New Conditions. Coming up, I've got my favorite ambient track possibly of all time. That's all ahead. Here's the Nashville Ambient Ensemble from their latest album, Light and Space. This is Refraction.

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1: That came out of a Nashville Ambient Ensemble from their latest album, Light in Space. I'm John DiLiberto. Thanks for being with me in this first hour of Echoes today. 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
4: Next on the BBC World Service, it's Outlook, with me, Asya Fuchs. Watching protests outside her window as a little girl in apartheid South Africa, Zolani Mahola discovered that music could be a form of survival and resistance.
5: I remember the sound of these bodies coming up the street, singing and chanting and being kind of pulled. I think a big part of that feeling was the song, it was the harmony. I couldn't help but join in.
4: Later, Zolani became the voice of Freshly Ground, a multiracial genre-bending band. Together, they'd release a string of successful albums and create a song with the music giant that would unite the world.
5: And we get this email to say, you are doing the World Cup song, you are on the bridge, we need you to come to Los Angeles and shoot this music video with Shakira.
4: Zolani and the story of global hit Waka Waka is after the news.
6: BBC News with Govinda Gill. Two massive back-to-back earthquakes have rocked northern Venezuela, flattening buildings and homes in the capital, Caracas, and across several states. At least 164 people have died, but experts say that could well rise to thousands. Venezuela's interim president, Delcy Rodriguez, has declared a state of emergency and addressed the nation on TV.
7: Yo les pido que actuemos en unión nacional.
8: I ask you to act in national unity, with calm, in the knowledge that together we will overcome this tragedy, a tragedy that has left many Venezuelans in mourning today.
6: Eyewitnesses describe the terror of walls cracking around them and people flooding into the streets screaming. Luis Hernandez is a journalist in Caracas.
9: The movement was terribly horrifying, and in the 48 years of life that I have, is the first time that I felt such a strong movement in the apartment. Everything was shaking. There was no safe place to be. In Caracas, there are a lot of buildings that fell down completely. People that are buried in the structures, and the government is trying

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2: 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I'm Derek Malama. Preparations are taking place across the nation as the U.S. 250th, or I guess that would be the 250th anniversary celebration, draws near. In Hawaii, those preparations are being led by the Hawaii America 250 Commission. Commission Chair Peter Young outlined some of the festivities happening across the states.
3: Rather than compete with what's already great things going on that have gone on year after year on the neighbor islands, as well as on Oahu, is try to work with them, try to help promote them. We've identified kind of like the signature programs on each of the counties. So we're trying to get involved with each of those. Most importantly, though, we're trying to help promote them and have people be aware of them. It's also an opportunity to commemorate the 250th anniversary of the United States.
2: More information about the upcoming events on each island can be found on the Hawaii America 250 website. 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In the weather for most of the Hawaiian Islands, a moderate to breezy trade winds can be expected through the weekend. It's HPR 1.
0: This is Morning Edition from NPR News. I'm Michelle Martin.
4: Enemy Martinez. Army General Chris Donahue will shortly announce his retirement, according to two U.S. officials who are not authorized to speak publicly.
0: The news caught many by surprise. Donahue was a Special Forces soldier who now oversees U.S. Army operations across Europe and Africa. But he is perhaps best known as the last American soldier to depart Afghanistan in 2021 during the chaotic withdrawal of U.S. forces under the Biden administration.
4: Here with more is NPR's Quill Lawrence. So, Quill, who is General Chris Donahue?
5: Yeah, he's a West Point graduate, combat decorated veteran of Iraq and Afghanistan and Syria. He was a leader in Delta Force, which is an elite group even within Special Forces. He also commanded the 82nd Airborne. He ran the Army's infantry school. In Europe, he's worked with Ukrainian military leaders. He's very highly respected across the military. But he was only in this four-star Army job in Europe for a year and a half. And Defense Secretary Pete Hegseth did come into office saying that there are far too many flag officers in the military. He shrunk down the possible jobs that four stars can go to, but Donahue would have seemed like a competitive candidate for any of those remaining jobs, up to the chairman of the Joint Chiefs of Staff.
4: So do we know anything about the backstory behind the abrupt news of his retiring?
5: No one has any official explanation. If you follow military Twitter, and the Trump administration does seem to be concerned about what's said on social media, there are some trolls focusing on the fact that Donahue was in charge of trying to evacuate Kabul Airport. You may remember from 5 years ago this green-tinted night vision photo of a man walking up the ramp of an aircraft, the last man out of Afghanistan. And people are sort of pinning that whole debacle, that messy conclusion of 20 messy years of war, capped by the death of 13 U.S. troops and 170 Afghans in this suicide bombing at Abbey Gate. They're pinning that on Donahue.
4: Okay, with that in mind, then, the Pentagon is now doing an investigation of what it calls a, quote, disastrous and embarrassing withdrawal, and has promised accountability. So is Donahue to blame for any of that?
5: There's really no evidence that he was. He arrived in Kabul after the city had fallen to the Taliban. He wasn't in charge of Abbey Gate. He came to run the withdrawal and coordinated hundreds of flights that probably saved thousands of people's lives. And that photo of him being the last man out is widely seen as what right looks like in the military, the way a commander takes responsibility. You know, it was a general who was the last man to board the plane, not some unlucky private.
4: You know, Defense Secretary Pete Hegseth has had a few firings in his time as Secretary of Defense. Does this fall into that pattern?
5: Yes and no. Hegseth's been trimming the ranks, and as we've watched that play out, more than half of those cut have been female or black officers. And Hegseth has been doing this highly unusual thing where he reaches way down into the promotion lists to block people. And of course, he summarily fired C.Q. Brown, who was a black chairman of the Joint Chiefs of Staff, as soon as Hegseth came in. But Donahue is a white man, and he seems to fit even the, you know, let's say, narrow vision of what Secretary Hegseth calls a warfighter. This seems much more like back in April when Army Chief of Staff General Randy George was fired by Hegseth with no explanation. The rumors were that George was seen as an ally of Army Secretary Dan Driscoll, who had been outshining Hegseth a bit, and this was some sort of retaliation. That upset many in Congress from both parties. And now at least the Senate version of this year's defense bill will require written justification from the Pentagon before promotions can be delayed or withheld like this.
4: All right, that's NPR's Quill Lawrence. Quill, thank you.
5: Thank you.
0: Europe is in the midst of its second heat wave of the summer, and this one is shattering records. France recorded its hottest day ever on Wednesday, and as temperatures rise, so are questions about how prepared the country is to withstand this kind of extreme heat. NPR's Rebecca Rossman reports from Paris.
6: France has lived through heat waves before, but this one is exposing a new kind of vulnerability in a country largely built for a cooler climate. Record-shattering triple-digit Fahrenheit temperatures are gripping France, part of a heat wave now in its ninth day. Here in Paris, the high was 103 degrees Fahrenheit Wednesday.
7: I'm just walking along the Seine here. It is after 9 p.m. and the heat has not broken.
6: Parts of France were even hotter, comparable with temperatures in places like Phoenix or Dubai. And with the heat not expected to fully ease until the end of the weekend, people are asking, how prepared is France, really, for this kind of heat?
8: The problem is just that Paris is not ready for this weather.
6: Paris resident Leila Gersoy is sitting on a bench with her family, who are visiting her from Germany. Everyone looks exhausted. Gersoy says the big problem here is the lack of air conditioning.
8: Other countries, with people who I've talked to from India or other colleagues at work, that mentioned that they experience this weather all the time, but they have AC in all the places that they go, and I think that's what Paris is lacking right now.
6: Less than a quarter of French households have air conditioning. In Paris, many have been seeking relief in air-conditioned spaces like cinemas and museums. But even many of those spaces have struggled to keep up. The Louvre Museum and Eiffel Tower said they would remain open this week, but would close early because of the heat. Others have been jumping into the city's canals, temporarily opened for swimming. But the search for relief has also brought danger.
9: The dernier chiffre qui vient nous être monté, 40 morts depuis le 18 juin.
6: It's too early to know what the repercussions of this heat wave will be, but on Tuesday, French Prime Minister Sébastien Lecornu said that 40 people across France have drowned in the last week. Most of them were minors swimming unsupervised.
10: C'est d'abord une crise historique dont tous les Français se souviendront.
6: Speaking on France Inter, presenter Patrick Cohn characterizes France's response to the heat wave, or lack thereof, as a, quote, historical crisis.
10: On parlera longtemps de la canicule de juin 2026 comme d'une épreuve.
6: We'll be talking for a long time about the June 2026 heat wave, Cohn said, as a test, a milestone, and perhaps for some, a revelation. He pointed back to France's deadly 2003 heat wave when nearly 15,000 people died.
10: Cette fois, impossible de considérer cette fournaise comme une fatalité.
6: This time, it's impossible to deny the country's climate is changing before our eyes, he said. Rebecca Rossman, NPR News, Paris.
0: 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America, get ready to meet America. It's Morning Edition from NPR News. I'm Michelle Martin.
4: And I'm Martinez.
11: I'm Marco Werman. The World's Newsroom brings you the big picture stories and some other stuff.
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0: 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Actions such as planning sober rides home can help graduates live their best lives ahead.
1: Immigrants to the U.S. On a 6-3 vote, the conservative majority greatly altered the landscape for immigrants holding temporary protected status, the program known as TPS. The justices gave the Trump administration the green light to end that program and begin mass deportations of people who've been living and working legally in the U.S. for years. 17 countries have the designation. NPR's Jimena Bustillo looks at the impact.
2: After the ruling, there was a statement issued by Javier Palomerza, president of the U.S. Hispanic Business Council. And he said that this ruling also comes at a time when employers are already struggling to find and retain workers to work in areas like construction, for example, is one, or manufacturing, processing as well. And so this means that it could be harder for businesses to grow and plan and also compete.
1: NPR's Jimena Bustillo. The justices also ruled that the government has the power to stop asylum seekers from physically entering the United States. President Trump yesterday canceled a bill signing ceremony for a bipartisan housing bill, saying his pet issue, an election bill, had to be first. NPR's Franco Ordonez looks at the president's turnabout.
3: It speaks to bigger issues about Trump's efforts to expand his executive power and political power, and the loyalty he expects from those he works with. That includes U.S. allies, who he has been frustrated with for not supporting him enough in the war on Iran.
4: I just want their loyalty. We don't need their money. We don't need anything. We have the most powerful military in the world by far. But I just want loyalty. You know, we're so loyal to them.
3: Political strategists say Trump is more focused on loyalty, including Republicans being loyal to him rather than having the necessary majorities who can pass his legislation. Franco Ordonez, NPR News.
1: A coalition of publishers representing nearly 400 newspapers has filed suit against OpenAI and Microsoft. The suit accuses the companies of stealing copyrighted material to build artificial intelligence models, NPR's John Ruich reports.
5: Plaintiffs say this is the biggest coalition of local newspapers yet to sue OpenAI and Microsoft for violating protections under the Copyright Act. They say the companies systematically and willfully stole copyrighted news articles to build AI products like ChatGPT and Microsoft Copilot. The case is the latest in a raft of lawsuits accusing AI companies of scraping copyrighted material from the web to train models. The coalition includes Pulitzer Prize-winning publications like the Riverdale Press and the Concord Monitor, and the New York Amsterdam News, one of the oldest black-owned newspapers in the U.S. OpenAI and Microsoft did not have an immediate comment. John Ruich, NPR News.
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7: You're listening to HPR 1 at 6:04. Good morning, I'm Derek Malama. The Office of Hawaiian Affairs will revisit a proposal to potentially buy two local television stations from Allen Media Group. This is the second time the Board of Trustees is considering the possibility of owning KITV and KIKU after the board rejected the proposal last month. If a majority of the board approves, it would authorize spending up to $170,000 for confidential due diligence tied to the potential acquisition. The board is meeting today from 9 a.m. to 1 p.m. Forecasters are not expecting a drought this summer in Hawaii, but they warn that El Nino weather patterns could lead to a longer wildfire season. Those conditions could also lead to another set of challenges in Southeast Asia. HPR's Bill Dorman has more in today's Asia Minute.
8: Severe haze could be a problem later this year across several parts of Southeast Asia.

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3: 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Good morning, I'm Derek Malmama. Hawaii has more than 80,000 cesspools. The State Department of Health says that half of those cesspools pose a risk to local water resources. HPR's Savannah Harriman-Pote reports on a new program to help convert those cesspools.
4: The state banned the construction of new cesspools a decade ago, shortly after lawmakers mandated that property owners convert all existing cesspools by 2050. But since that deadline went into effect, the total number of cesspools in Hawaii has barely declined. Stuart Coleman heads Wastewater Alternatives and Innovations. He says the state is currently converting about 400 cesspools a year into other types of septic systems.
5: That rate needs to go up by like 10 times. In order to meet the mandate of converting all cesspools by 2050, we have to be doing over 3,000 cesspool conversions a year.
4: Converting a single cesspool can cost anywhere from $25,000 to $50,000. Coleman says that's more than what many homeowners can afford on their own.
5: What people really need is just, financing.
4: State lawmakers passed a bill this session to create a new low-interest loan and grant program for residents looking to convert their cesspools. The program will be administered by the Hawaii Green Infrastructure Authority, a state agency which also helps low- to moderate-income households pay for solar systems. Gwen Yamamoto Lau is the agency's executive director.
6: So initial funding, seed money, is $2 million from the green fee. It's non-recurring. We're hoping to get additional funding next year, but that will get us started on this program.
4: While $2 million may sound like a lot, if you assume a single conversion costs somewhere between $25,000 and $50,000, that money would cover the cost for fewer than 100 homeowners. But Yamamoto Lau says she thought $2 million would be the right place to start.
6: And the reason for that is because the deadline to convert is not until 2050. You know, there's 24 years to convert. And what we've seen is a lot of property owners are saying, I'm not going to do this until I have to do this. And so I didn't want to ask for a big bucket of funds that sits there because no one's willing to spend the money today.
4: The measure to create the loan program is currently awaiting the governor's signature. Assuming it gets enacted into law, Yamamoto Lau says she wants to launch the program by the end of the year. She's convened a group to design the program that includes reps from each county. Oahu is putting in $625,000 of its own funds to create additional incentives for its residents. Yamamoto Lau says the Hawaii Green Infrastructure Authority is interested in similar partnerships with other counties.
6: If we can get all the counties on board with that or other sources of funds, we don't discriminate against funding sources. So, any external private public capital is welcome to help move the needle on cesspool conversions.
4: Savannah Harriman-Pote, HBR News.
3: 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With Ukraine stepping up drone attacks on Russian-controlled areas, how is Moscow dealing with a problem that only seems to be getting worse for them? That story in 11 minutes as Morning Edition continues on HPR 1.
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7: It's Morning Edition from NPR News. I'm Michelle Martin.
8: Jaime Martinez. NATO Secretary General Mark Rutte met with President Trump at the White House on Wednesday. Trump has repeatedly slammed NATO, and he continued on Wednesday.
9: We were disappointed with the UK. We were disappointed with Germany and France. We're disappointed with most of Spain, who's a horror show.
8: But pointing at Rutte, Trump said, I have great respect for this man. We're joined now by reporter Terry Schultz in Brussels, who covers NATO closely. Terry, Rutte made this trip primarily to work on issues ahead of a crucial NATO summit in Turkey. What's he worried about?
10: It's very much on Rutte's shoulders to ensure that NATO can come out of every meeting, especially a summit with all 32 heads of state and government. Say they're more united than ever. And this continuous criticism of NATO and of individual countries makes that difficult. Trump actually said yesterday that if it weren't being hosted by Turkish President Recep Tayyip Erdogan, whom he likes, he probably wouldn't come. And that was an open threat last year ahead of the summit in The Hague, that if all allies didn't agree to raise their defense spending to 5% of GDP, he wouldn't show up. The flip side of that, of course, is that increasing their defense spending was absolutely necessary in the view of many experts and most governments themselves. So then this U.S. pressure is actually useful to make it happen.
8: Okay. Now, Rutte is often called the Trump whisperer because he's managed to keep the president in the alliance. So is that an accurate portrayal? Does that hold water to you?
10: Absolutely. And he has managed to turn Trump's negativity around in some cases. But there are a lot of things going on right now, and the pressure on Rutte is immense. His flattery of the U.S. president, his trademark tactic, which is controversial, increases accordingly. Trump's fury that many NATO countries didn't enthusiastically join or even support his war on Iran has been a very divisive issue in the transatlantic relationship. And for Rutte himself, who made multiple statements that were very favorable toward Trump's attacks, despite that not being the NATO consensus. Now, Trump called NATO a paper tiger repeatedly, saying allies had failed the U.S., even though he never officially asked NATO to take part. And you can hear Rutte's attempt in the Oval Office to convince Trump that this political opposition didn't actually hinder the military efforts.
11: I know there have been debates about whether your allies in Europe were with you or not. I just want to say one thing.
12: They weren't.
11: Yeah, but let me say one thing, which is...
10: So Trump says they weren't. Now, what Rutte then went on to say is that as many as 5,000 planes did take off from Europe during the war on Iran, but the fact remains, and Trump knows it, many governments were against the war.
8: Rutte also made the case that Trump's push for Europeans to spend more on defense has paid off, so to speak.
10: That's right. And Rutte came highly prepared for this argument with multiple visual displays. One chart was titled The Trump Trillion and showed that since the first Trump administration, the Europeans and Canada have spent more than $1 trillion more on defense.
11: This is because of Russia, because of the threat. But I'm also absolutely convinced that you being President of the United States, being consistently pushing for something which since Eisenhower has not been achieved, which is the Europeans equalizing their defense spending with the United States. This is your evidence.
10: And he also had data on how many more jobs are being created in the U.S. due to this, so he was prepared. But what's really crucial for NATO's European members now is to figure out how they'll replace the military capabilities the U.S. is making increasingly clear it will remove from the plans to protect Europe to other areas that Washington prioritizes.
8: That's reporter Terry Schultz in Brussels. Terry, thanks.
10: You're welcome.
7: We wanted to talk more about the president's relationship with NATO with Ambassador Kurt Volker. He is a former U.S. ambassador to NATO, and he previously served as special representative to Ukraine during President Trump's first term. Ambassador, welcome back. Thanks for joining us.
13: My pleasure. Thank you.
7: I understand you're in Poland right now, a NATO member country, to attend the Ukraine Recovery Conference. So what are you hearing there about President Trump and his latest criticism of NATO?
13: Well, here, you know, I think people have heard this for so much and so long, so much criticism, that what we've heard recently is relatively mild by comparison. And he said, for instance, he's going to the NATO summit. He likes Erdogan. Rutte was telling him about how NATO countries are doing more. And, you know, he'll jab back at that. But it doesn't look to me like he's going to Ankara to blow up this NATO summit.
7: What about other people there? What are they saying?
13: Well, they're happy that he joined the G7 statement on Ukraine. The Pearl mechanism, that is Europeans buying American equipment to give to Ukraine, we're still supporting that. There are going to be some announcements about some investments in Ukraine here at this Ukraine Recovery Conference. Look, there is a overall deeply seated irritation and frustration with President Trump over everything. But within that, they're kind of reading the tea leaves, say, where are we going? Where now? And for example, in that press conference with Rutte yesterday, President Trump actually complimented the skill of the Ukrainian fighters. That's something he hasn't done before.
7: Yeah, say more about that, if you would. I am, since you were there at this Ukraine Recovery Conference, mm-hmm. So you said sort of reading tea leaves. How do you read the tea leaves, or how do people there read the tea leaves vis-a-vis Ukraine from a Ukraine security perspective? Does the relationship seem, at least at this moment, on a firmer footing?
13: Well, what people see here is that Russia is slowly losing. They're not able to advance on the front lines. Their finances are in a shambles. Ukraine has superiority in drones and counter-drones and electronic warfare and things. And so it looks like Ukraine is in a stronger position than they have been for the last 4 years of this war. And it looks as though the U.S. is seeing this and maybe not being so vocal about supporting Putin and not putting so much pressure on Ukraine right now.
7: So let's talk about Mr. Rutte. It does seem like he has a decent relationship with the president. As Terry told us here during yesterday's mm-hmm. visit, Rutte complimented Trump, referred to him several times as leader of the free world. But Rutte represents, 31 other NATO members. How do Europeans view Rutte and Trump's relationship?
13: Well, it's kind of funny because they do criticize him and complain that he's so obsequious and he's flattering Trump all the time and he's sucking up to Trump. And at the same time, they're probably happy that he's doing that so they don't have to do it themselves. And in European politics, after the Iran war, it has actually shifted where it's not necessarily a benefit to be seen to be aligning with President Trump. You get some political gain from distancing yourself a little bit, as we saw with Italy's Giorgia Meloni. So they're probably happy that somebody else is managing the Trump issue.
7: So before we let you go, tell us a little bit more about the annual NATO summit that's going to take place in Ankara, Turkey, next month. Iran and Ukraine are expected to be sort of front and center there. What do you expect, if anything, to come out of that?
13: Well, first off, I expect this to be a normal summit. I don't think it's going to blow up and be a terrible NATO summit as we've seen in the past. Second, as we heard from Rutte, there is going to be an emphasis on spending, but spending in order to get capability. So it's going to focus on defense industry and procurement. That's going to be very positive. I think President Trump wants this to be a success for Erdogan. So I think this will be a fairly smooth summit.
7: That's Ambassador Kurt Volker, a former U.S. ambassador to NATO. Ambassador, thanks so much.
13: Thank you.
7: Thank you.

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2: 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I'm Derek Malama. A new funding opportunity is available for Hawaii farmers, ranchers, and forest managers. $18.5 million is being offered from the United States Department of Agriculture. The funds are being distributed through the Hawaii Grown Partnership for Agriculture. Eligible projects include any conservation measures, marketing initiatives, and agriculture efforts across the islands. Dana Shapiro is the CEO of the Hawaii Ulu Co-op. Her organization is one of the programs supporting the grant applicants.
3: It's really important that we start to move the needle and produce more of our own food locally as a disaster resilience measure, as a food security measure. And our agricultural landscapes are working landscapes. They provide ecosystem services. They provide rural livelihoods and opportunities to preserve culture and heritage. So agriculture is just a really important foundation for who we are as kama'aina in Hawaii. And for all those reasons, it's important to not only perpetuate farming, but help expand it.
2: The period for pre-screening applications is now open. If approved, participants will receive a full application form that is due by July 31st. Kamehameha Highway at Waimea Bay on Oahu will be closed this Sunday for the final delivery of rockfall protection netting. The full closure is scheduled from 7 a.m. to 5 p.m., depending on the weather. The Transportation Department hopes to complete the project by the end of July. The highway has been partially closed after the Kona low storms earlier this year caused a rock slide. In the weather for most of the Hawaiian Islands, moderate to breezy trades can be expected through the weekend. 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
5: It's Morning Edition from NPR News. I'm Michelle Martin.
6: And I'm A. Martinez. An unexpected problem is surfacing in Russia, one of the world's largest oil-producing countries. It seems drivers can't fill up their tanks, and they're letting the world know on social media.
7: There's no gas anywhere.
8: They're only selling with vouchers.
6: Growing parts of the country now face gas shortages, a result of months of Ukrainian drone strikes on energy infrastructure. Joining us to talk about this and the intensified Ukrainian attacks on Russia is NPR's Charles Maines on the line from Moscow. Charles, so let's start with the gas shortage. How bad is it?
9: Well, it's pretty bad. Local governors have been implemented some form of gas rationing in at least a quarter of the country because of drone attacks on refineries, transportation hubs, storage tanks, you name it. That's impacted some of Russia's main oil-producing regions to the point that the Kremlin yesterday asked neighboring Kazakhstan if it would sell gas to Russia. Now, across the country, drivers have been complaining about empty gas stations or long waits to get to the pump. But most acutely, this is being felt in annexed Crimea. This is the peninsula, of course, that Russia seized from Ukraine in 2014, and really what was a precursor to the wider invasion that came in 2022.
6: Okay, Crimea, what's happening there in Crimea?
9: Well, what started off as rationing in Crimea has become a full stop on gas sales. And that's due not only to strikes on energy sites, but also attacks on trucks, railway lines, bridges, ferries, anything that could ship oil or military supplies in. Occupied Crimea is, after all, a staging ground for the Russian forces launching attacks into the rest of Ukraine. Now, all of this has clearly unnerved the public. Crimea is the crown jewel of Russia's recent land grabs in Ukraine, and at least in the Kremlin's eyes, it's settled business. Yet Russia can protect it even during this peak tourism season. So due to constant drone strikes, several people have died. The hotels and beaches are empty. Today, the electricity went out. Kids' camps are all canceled. So the war is really keenly being felt, with which Ukrainian President Volodymyr Zelensky says is the point. Here's Zelensky speaking last night.
10: Наша операція, зокрема щодо Криму.
9: So here Zelensky says these attacks, including on Crimea, are carefully calculated and suggest that with more support promised by the West, they might even expand so that, in Zelensky's words, Russia is forced to choose peace.
6: The thing is, though, Charles, these Ukrainian attacks are not exactly new. So what's changed?
9: Yeah, I mean, you know, in some cases like Crimea, it's the intensity, but it's also the range. Ukraine is striking Moscow. It's striking deep into the Ural Mountains and Siberia as well. So Ukraine has clearly made huge strides in its domestic drone program, and it's now deploying them in an attempt to force Russian President Vladimir Putin to the negotiating table.
6: How likely is that, though? I mean, have we heard from Putin on any of this at all?
9: Yeah, you know, Putin was conspicuously silent after dozens of drones struck Moscow last week, including an oil refinery here. He finally addressed the attacks during, it should be said, a choreographed exchange with graduates from a Russian military academy at the Kremlin on Tuesday. Let's listen. So here Putin says these strikes were an attempt to undermine Russian society and make people question the war. The catch is that many Russians already do. 5 years on and hundreds of thousands of dead or injured later, you know, independent polls here show a majority of Russians now want the conflict to end. But Putin has his answer too. You know, he maintains that he wants peace. He just insists even now, still, it be on Russia's terms.
6: NPR's Charles Maines, thank you very much.
9: Thanks, Abe.
6: It's Morning Edition from NPR News. I'm Amy Martinez.
5: And I'm Michelle Martin.
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2: 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Honolulu's bike share program Biki thrived in the first years after it launched in 2017. But then the coronavirus pandemic hit. Tourism crashed, ridership fell, and companies pulled sponsorships. Biki has since been plagued by vandalism and higher operating costs. Now, Honolulu plans to revive Biki by spending $1 million to buy 600 bicycles. Roger Morton is the director of the city's Department of Transportation Services. He told city council members at a committee meeting the city's plan is to increase Biki's inventory and increase ridership.
11: We do think that with the injection of new bicycles, that revenue, we know it will increase. I can't tell you exactly how much it will increase. It's, part of it is dependent upon how well we market it, how well this the operator markets the system, and many other parts of it like that. But you can be sure that we're motivated to try to make it work.
2: The money is coming from the city's Climate Resiliency Fund. Morton says most U.S. rideshare programs are publicly subsidized. You're listening to HPR 1 on this Thursday.
12: What's behind the recent strength of the U.S. dollar?
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12: From Marketplace in Washington, I'm Kimberly Adams. The U.S. dollar hit a more than one-year high this week on the U.S. dollar index, which measures the greenback against a basket of foreign currencies. The dollar's up about 5% since dipping to a recent low in late January before the Iran war started. Marketplace's Mitchell Hartman has more.
14: The dollar's recent rise is mainly driven by differential economic growth and interest rate expectations between the U.S. and other big economies. U.S. economic growth has been strong recently, and consumers continue to spend it up. Jonas Golterman at Capital Economics says the Federal Reserve is responding as expected.
15: They've stopped talking about cutting interest rates, and they've started talking about hiking interest rates.
14: Meanwhile, Europe, the UK, and other developed economies are hurting more from the spike in energy prices and can't afford to hike interest rates without squelching growth.
15: And so that differential moves in favor of the US, and the dollar strengthens.
14: And here's what the recent dollar strengthening is not, says Joseph Gagnon at the Peterson Institute for International Economics, investors fleeing to safety in troubled times.
16: This is not a safe haven fight. The April 2025 Liberation Day tariffs, coupled with all the anti-foreigner rhetoric, has really dented the safe haven attractiveness of the dollar.
14: Gagnon says what's going on here is just the heightened lure of U.S. interest rates and dollar-valued assets, plus the underlying pull of our big, relatively strong economy.
16: Investors just love U.S. financial assets.
14: Which keeps the dollar strong. I'm Mitchell Hartman for Marketplace.
12: We're coming up on a July 1st start to changes in federal student loan programs. But last night, a judge issued a temporary injunction that blocks one of those changes, a cap on the amount students aiming to be physician's assistants can take out. Opponents of the change argued the cap was too low and would harm the worker pipeline for these jobs and sued the government over it. Todd Pickard is the president of the American Academy of Physician Associates, one of the groups suing.
17: Well, the good news is that it gets PA trainees very close to what they need, because the median cost of PA training is around $100,000, which matches the new loan limits. When you're in PA school, you can't work. You're training 60 to 80 hours a week. So, yes, I agree that it's not the same program that we had, but it's the best option for the program that we have.
12: Let's do the numbers. The Dow Jones Industrial Average is up 766 points. That's 1 5/10%. The S&P 500 is up 0.6%. That's 47 points. And the NASDAQ is basically flat, down less than 1 point. The Supreme Court ruled this morning states can't hold the chemical company Monsanto liable for not warning people about alleged cancer risks from its Roundup weed killer, potentially blocking thousands of lawsuits. Monsanto's parent company, Bayer, stock jumped on the news. It's now up more than 16%. Also this morning, we got the monthly PCE report. Core inflation rose 3.4% in May.
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12: According to the ACLU, state lawmakers have introduced more than 500 bills targeting LGBTQ people in the 2026 legislative session. And those policies have economic consequences. Todd Sears is the CEO of the business advocacy group Out Leadership and joins me to discuss their latest state LGBTQ plus business climate index. Todd, good morning.
18: Good morning, Kimberly. Thanks for having me.
12: What really determines where a state ranks in your list?
18: How either affirming or negative the governor is, the state legislators. We actually added the attorneys general this year, but also do state residents have the opportunity to have access to healthcare, specifically trans healthcare, trans medical benefits? Can they change their driver's license to match their gender identity? Can trans youth participate in sports? So if you have an employee, for example, that has a trans or non-binary child, in 29 states, they're losing access to both healthcare and the ability to participate in sports in their schools.
12: What about some of the states that moved down in the ranking? From a business perspective, what's at stake for those states?
18: Well, let's just talk about talent, for example. If you think about replacing an employee, what does that actually cost? If you think about tourism, we've seen a decline in tourism across the United States in the last 24 months, and specifically in anti-LGBTQ states. It all comes down to risk and risk calculus. And states are now having to navigate laws for their employees and the families of their employees that they never had before. And if you look at the broader spectrum of so many of these laws, when they do actually go before the federal judges, they have been struck down. They have been given injunctions. But the fact that they have been introduced creates a culture in these states that's unwelcoming, not just to LGBTQ people, but the next generation. Over 25% of Gen Z Americans identify as LGBTQ+, and they're paying attention.
12: There are now state and federal policies in place that can really penalize companies for diversity, equity, inclusion policies that could be more inclusive to LGBTQ plus folks. How are you talking to companies about navigating this space?
18: When it comes down to the legalities, diversity and inclusion is actually not illegal. And the smart companies actually do understand that. Now, language and making sure that everything is inclusive as possible is incredibly important. And so messaging has been one of the major things the companies have had to navigate. But I always remind them that they didn't enter this conversation 20 years ago because they were just nice people. They entered this conversation because they knew that inclusion drove business results. And that's why they've done this for so long. So the smart companies out there are continuing to navigate and invest in inclusive environments, because they know that it delivers business opportunity and talent.
12: Todd Sears is the CEO and founder of Out Leadership. Thank you, Todd.
18: Thank you so much for having me. Happy Pride.
12: And in Washington, I'm Kimberly Adams with the Marketplace Morning Report. From APM, American Public Media.
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20: 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On this Thursday morning, it's 7 o'clock. Across the Hawaiian Islands.
21: Good morning. The Supreme Court has allowed the Trump administration to begin mass deportations of people who have lived in the U.S. for decades. The court also made it harder for asylum seekers to enter the country. It's Morning Edition from NPR News. U.S. farmers hope for some relief from high fertilizer prices with the Strait of Hormuz reopening. I'm A. Martinez.
22: And I'm Michelle Martin. The USDA predicts energy and fertilizer prices won't go down substantially until next year.

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1: The company had been facing billions of dollars in claims over glyphosate, the key ingredient in its popular weed killer. The court majority says federal law overrides lawsuits in state courts over the company's alleged failure to warn about the product. Plaintiff lawyers say the Supreme Court's now given a shield to corporate America and slammed the courthouse doors on people sickened by pesticides. The Trump administration sided with Bayer in the case. Consumer advocates worry the ruling will shift power from states trying to protect residents when federal regulations fall short. Carrie Johnson, NPR News.
2: Venezuela is responding to the effects of two powerful earthquakes. At least 164 people have died. Hundreds have been injured. Secretary of State Marco Rubio says the U.S. is sending search and rescue teams.
3: That's their most immediate need right now, is search and rescue efforts. They have a bunch of collapsed buildings, and so they'll need a lot of help in terms of digging through that. The airport there is badly damaged, so we'll have to rely on the Department of War to deploy assets there. And then we're also helping them with some overhead imagery, especially in coastal areas where they don't have full visibility over what the damage has been and what the impact has been.
2: Secretary of State Rubio. The Army general leading U.S. forces in Europe and Africa will retire abruptly. NPR's Quill Lawrence reports General Chris Donahue was the last U.S. soldier to leave Afghanistan in 2021.
4: General Donahue is a combat-decorated veteran of U.S. wars in Iraq, Afghanistan, and Syria. He served in special forces and led the elite Delta Force. To the public, he may be best known from a blurry night vision photograph of him as the last American soldier to depart Afghanistan during the chaotic withdrawal of U.S. forces under the Biden administration. Some critics on social media have blamed Donahue, without evidence, for the casualties during that pullout. It appears Donahue's departure makes him the latest highly regarded general to be pushed out by Secretary of Defense Pete Hegseth, who has blocked dozens of flag officers from promotion. In April, Hegseth angered lawmakers from both parties when he fired Army Chief of Staff General Randy George without explanation. Quill Lawrence, NPR News.
2: This is NPR.
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6: 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I'm Derek Malama. The search is resuming today for two hikers believed to have been swept into the ocean off Hanauma Bay Tuesday morning. Multiple agencies on Wednesday searched by air, land, and sea for a 49-year-old man and his 16-year-old son visiting from South Korea that have found no signs of them. The search area encompassed Maunalua Bay to Diamond Head, up to 3 miles offshore. HFD suspended search operations at around 8 p.m. and is resuming the search today. Funding for Honolulu's Office of Economic Revitalization has been slashed. HPR's Mark Liddell reports the mayor is using his veto power in an attempt to get it back.
7: Honolulu Mayor Rick Blangiardi has vetoed parts of the city budget to restore funding to the Office of Economic Revitalization, and it's prompting pushback from the Honolulu City Council. The council slashed funding for the office, citing a recent city audit criticizing its performance to improve Oahu's economy. That includes about $4 million for OER's budget and about 20 staff. Blangiardi line item vetoed the cuts to the office, saying OER has helped thousands of businesses and farms expand and recover from recent disasters, including the Kona low storms earlier this year. But the mayor might not have the legal standing to restore that funding. Council Chair Tommy Waters says the city charter only gives the mayor the ability to reduce or eliminate funding through his veto power, and that he cannot add funding to a program or agency that way. Still, the council may look to override the line item vetoes itself, if it can get 6 of its 9 members to vote against the mayor.

0: here. During the final hearing on the budget, local organizations and the public testified overwhelmingly in support of restoring OER's funding, praising the office's work. But Waters and other lawmakers say the office has been funded millions of dollars without producing results, and that the money should go to programs and services with a proven track record. The council will hold a public hearing on the vetoed budget items on July 8th. Mark Liddell, HPR News.
1: The Office of Hawaiian Affairs will revisit a proposal to potentially buy two local TV stations from Allen Media Group. This is the second time the Board of Trustees is considering the possibility of owning KITV and KIKU after the board rejected the proposal last month. If a majority of the board approves, it would authorize spending up to $170,000 for confidential due diligence tied to the potential acquisition. The board is meeting today at 9 a.m. It's HPR 1.
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3: It's Morning Edition from NPR News. I'm Amy Martinez in Los Angeles, California.
4: And I'm Michelle Martin in Washington, D.C. Good morning. The Supreme Court gave the Trump administration the green light to begin mass deportations of people who have been living and working legally in the United States for years, in some cases even decades. By a 6-3 vote, the court's conservative majority ruled that the president has virtually unrestrained power to end the Temporary Protected Status Program, known as TPS. Here to guide us through this are NPR legal affairs correspondent Nina Totenberg and immigration policy correspondent Jimena Bustillo. Nina, I'm going to start with you. This is a tremendously important case. Set it up for us.
5: So Congress enacted the Temporary Protective Status Law in 1990 to allow fully vetted and eligible migrants to live and work legally in the United States if they cannot return safely to their home countries for a variety of reasons. The Department of Homeland Security designates which foreign countries qualify for TPS. Since the law's enactment, every president, Republican and Democrat, has embraced it, except President Trump. He, in contrast, is trying to end temporary protected status of hundreds of thousands of immigrants. In this case, it involves Haiti and a small group from Syria. And today, the Supreme Court, by a 6-3 vote, gave him the tools to basically abolish the TPS program in its entirety. There are already 13 countries up for abolition, so to speak, just a few more to go, and it gave him permission to do that. Writing for the court majority, Justice Sam Alito said that under the TPS law, the president has unreviewable authority to end the program without intervention from the courts. There was a second part of this, which was a constitutional challenge, because the Haitians said that they were being picked on, essentially, by the Trump administration based on race. And the court, again, didn't buy that argument. Justice Alito said, political discourse by prominent public figures is increasingly couched in terms that would have scandalized the public just a short time ago. And the statements cited by the Haitians here exemplify this development, but whatever one may think of the cited statements, they are insufficient to show that the termination of Haiti's TPS designation was based on the race of the Haitian people.
4: And what about the dissenters? I know that there were some. What did they say?
5: Well, as you might imagine, the dissent was very angry, and I've got many opinions here, and I'm just pulling this one up. Justice Kagan, writing for the three dissenters, said, "The majority asserts that the Secretary's compliance with the TPS statute is in every respect unreviewable by the courts. But in fact, the statute allows judicial review of whether the Secretary adhered to the procedures that Congress mandated. Secondly, the majority claims to see no evidence that race played any role in the Haiti decision. But the evidence here, plain to see, is the president's statements, which the majority, and for that matter, his own lawyers, cannot even bear to repeat in court.
4: Some really sort of strong words on both sides here. Jimena, let's turn to you and ask about the consequences of this decision. As Nina pointed out, you know, hundreds of thousands of people have been able to live in the United States because of this program. So what do we expect the immediate consequences will be? And what about the longer term consequences?
6: So being on TPS provides a protection from deportation first. And second, it grants a work permit to people who have been who are coming from countries that have been specifically designated by the Homeland Security Secretary as facing war, natural disasters, political instability, or any other condition that might make it unsafe for them to return. Now, with the cancellation or termination of TPS designation, that essentially means people have to figure out if they are going to immediately return, if there is a way that they might be able to adjust their status if they haven't already through, you know, some sort of a green card process, or if they return and have to go back to wherever it is that they originated from. Now, for Haiti and Syria, we are talking about hundreds of thousands of people, specifically 6,000 people from Syria, 330,000 people from Haiti, and both countries.
4: Wait a minute, you're saying 330,000 people just from Haiti alone?
6: Yes.
4: That is the size of a mid-sized city.
6: Yes, and this has thrown all of those people into limbo. I mean, in total, we're talking about more people. About 1 million people just on TPS last year faced this termination risk. And with more designations kind of coming up for renewal this year, it is possible we continue to see this trend. I will note that the Homeland Security Department did renew one TPS designation last month for Lebanon. And so we'll have to keep an eye out on what that happens. But again, the ability for someone to be in the country and not be deported and be able to live, work, go to school legally in the U.S., like, that is at risk for all of these people.
4: Do we have a sense of how quickly their status could be changed?
6: It definitely depends on the designation and when it expires. So a lot of these terminations, they have very specific dates on when it's done. And it's almost like, you know, any other document that has an expiration date.
4: What are some of the other groups that are affected? This case specifically involved the people at issue here were from Haiti originally and from Syria originally. But what are some of the other parts of the world where people have been living under temporary protected status? I know Venezuela is one, but what are some of the others? And you said about over a million people overall who are living in the United States under this sort of status. What are some of the other countries that are affected by this?
6: Oh, right. So yeah, Venezuela is one of them. Haiti, Syria, Afghanistan. Upcoming this year, we'll have potential renewals or terminations for Sudan, Ukraine, as well as El Salvador.
4: What were some of the other groups that weighed in on this, Jimena? What were some of the stories that they offered the court in the course of defending this?
6: There's been really broad input because, again, this is how someone could be legally working in the country, living and going to school. So there has been a lot of vested interest, particularly from business groups, chambers, like economic chambers, different sectors of the economy that have spoken out saying that if these groups are terminated, that directly affects their business and their employees. So labor unions have also put in a lot of statements to the court. After the ruling, there was a statement issued by Javier Palomerza, president of the U.S. Hispanic Business Council. And he said that this ruling also comes at a time when employers are already struggling to find and retain workers. You know, there is a lot of focus on retaining just anyone to work in areas like construction, for example, is one, or manufacturing, processing as well. And so this means that it could be harder for businesses to grow and plan and also compete. And, you know, these are workers who had the legal permission one day and then soon are might not have it.
4: Might not have it. Nina, could you please go back to the arguments in this case? I was struck by your recounting of the language in the opinions on both sides. They seemed, I mean, in the typical language of the court, but very pointed and I would say very strong language. And I was curious if you could kind of go back to the arguments. Did you have a foreshadowing of this?
5: Well, you know, there was a moment in the argument where Justice Barrett said to the lawyer for the Haitians, you still do, there's no question that you have the right, you can't be discriminated on based on race. And he said yes. And then she put that same question to the Solicitor General representing the Trump administration. And he paused for a second. He said, yes, you can't discriminate based on race, but of course we didn't do that here. But that is, of course, in the face, and that's what Justice Alito was referring to in his opinion, of the kinds of language, for example, the president referring to Haiti as an S-hole country, and Justice Sotomayor in the oral argument used that exact expression. But there was sort of a cowering almost by the government, not wanting to embrace the language of the president, but to embrace his position.
4: The president also, people may remember, during the course of his campaign for his second term, made these false accusations about the Haitian people in a particular community that were quickly debunked, but were repeated often and became almost sort of part of the culture, right. in a way. I mean, it became something that just immediately people kind of picked up on.
5: That Haitians were eating the pets. Of the people in Springfield.
4: Springfield, sort of. Okay. So, Nina, is this the only case involving immigration before the court?
5: No. In fact, there was another one today that at the moment we don't have time for, but it involved asylum and whether the Border Patrol can prevent people from putting a foot across the United States, the border of the United States at a specifically set up place, so that they can claim asylum. And Justice Sotomayor read from the bench, which is rare, an impassioned dissent. And after that, I saw something I've never seen before. Justice Alito, the author of the majority opinion, said, well, if I'd known the dissent was going to speak from the bench, I would have had more to say myself. That is, I think, an indication of how sort of up in arms and at odds the members of this court are with each other.
4: That is NPR legal affairs correspondent Nina Totenberg and immigration policy correspondent Jimena Bustillo. Thank you both so much for talking to us on this consequential day.
6: Thank you.
5: Thank you.

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1: And today, the Supreme Court also struck down a Hawaii law requiring people to get permission to carry guns into places such as stores and hotels. Today's decision is the High Court's latest ruling backing Second Amendment rights. President Trump's administration opposed the law, arguing Hawaii had violated gun rights by effectively banning them from a wide range of places generally open to the public. Hawaii, on the other hand, said the 2023 measure was aimed at protecting the rights of property owners. The decision doesn't stop businesses from taking their own steps to ban guns on their property.
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0: Mahalo for listening to Morning Edition on this Thursday with music from Keola Beamer. In the weather for most of the Hawaiian Islands, moderate to breezy trade winds can be expected through the weekend, bringing showers over mostly windward and Mauka areas. In West Maui, partly sunny with scattered showers this morning, and mostly sunny with isolated showers in the afternoon, highs around 80 Makai to 62 Mauka.
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2: This is Morning Edition from NPR News. I'm Michelle Martin.
3: And I'm A. Martinez. The fifth and final season of the popular FX show The Bear is here.
4: Chef, you good? Just take a breath. Listen to the pan. You hear the music?
2: If you're new to the show, we won't spoil your appetite for it, but the plot lives in the restaurant world and the perils of running one at the highest level.
3: They're chasing a Michelin star ranking given by the anonymous eaters with the Global Michelin Guide.
2: But what's it like to win a Michelin star, and what does it take to keep it? For this, we called Chef Jonathan Seibert. His former restaurant in D.C., Tail Up Goat, won a star in 2017, shortly after it opened for the first time.
5: Honestly, it was just shocking. It was just something like I never really thought would happen to me.
3: Seibert and his partner envisioned Tail Up Goat as a local neighborhood spot, but the star brought new expectations.
5: When you have a Michelin star, people kind of have a very preconceived notion about what they're walking into when they walk into your restaurant. And we were a different restaurant than I think a lot of Michelin star restaurants at that time. You know, no white tablecloths. Our service staff wore what they wore into the restaurant that day, and, you know, not any, you know, fancy uniforms or anything like that.
2: His advice to anyone aspiring to earn Michelin's attention?
5: I would never make earning a star the goal. I think that that's a recipe for disaster right from the get-go. And, you know, you can really only control the things you can control, which is you doing the best you can, making the best food that, you know, means something to you every day.
2: Seibert and his partner decided to close Tail Up Goat when their 10-year lease ended last year.
3: But they recently opened up a new spot, Rye Bunny, which he says is much more sustainable. Seibert says it allows him to cut back on prices while staying true to the things that matter to him, such as offering his employees benefits and fair wages.
2: Chef Walter Mansky's restaurant in Los Angeles, named Mansky, won a Michelin star in 2022.
6: I think working towards it is one of the most rewarding parts of it because it gives you something to show up at work every day and look towards and just try and do what you're doing best and do it a little better today than you did yesterday.
3: But he also warns that even with the accolades, making money is still the point.
6: Nobody can forget that a restaurant is a business at the end of the day, and you can't keep going if it's not profitable and paying the bills, you know, which is very challenging in our day.
2: Mansky closed in 2024, but Chef Walter Mansky has other restaurants, including Republic in L.A.
3: Here at Morning Edition, we offer a toast to all those who aspire for greatness in the restaurant business and otherwise.
2: And for more on The Bear's final season, catch actor Eben Moss Bachrach, who plays Richie on the show, tomorrow on All Things Considered.
3: From a feast for the palate to a feast for the eyes. So You Want to See the President is the name given to a series of illustrations by Norman Rockwell that first appeared in the Saturday Evening Post, the height of World War II, in 1943. Beginning today, Rockwell's original paintings for those illustrations go on view for the general public at the White House Historical Association in Washington, D.C. NPR's Elizabeth Blair reports on how the artwork brought forth a legal dispute over its ownership and also a love story.
7: So You Want to See the President is a suite of illustrations that show the procession of visitors at the White House. The stars are the people waiting to see President Franklin Delano Roosevelt. Sitting on red sofas and chairs are reporters in suits, one smoking a pipe. There's a Scottish soldier, two senators talking, and a Miss America in a yellow dress sitting next to a slouched cameraman with a cigarette dangling from his mouth. In 1943, Norman Rockwell also sat with the visitors, sketching who and what he saw. Stuart McLaurin, president of the White House Historical Association, points to gas masks hanging from a coat rack, a reminder that the world was at war.
8: It's labeled the president's gas mask, so they were ready for any contingency at that time.
7: The idea to have Rockwell depict visitors came from Stephen Early, FDR's press secretary.
9: He wanted to demonstrate democracy at work.
7: William Elam is Stephen Early's grandson.
9: The artwork that Rockwell did demonstrated a human side of our country because the works depict members in all walks of life, the press, dignitaries, in fact, even Miss America.
7: Staring at Miss America is another woman, a Navy WAVE, which stands for Women Accepted for Volunteer Emergency Service. Her name was Eloise English, and appearing in Rockwell's painting changed her life.
10: The results were profound.
7: Meredith Davies Hadaway says that in 1943, her father was a fighter pilot who happened to pick up that edition of the Saturday Evening Post.
10: He sees a WAVE and says, oh my gosh, what he told us that he said was, as soon as I get back stateside, I'm going to look her up. And that's exactly what he did. Subsequently, they got married, and that's why I'm here.
7: Thomas and Eloise English Davies were married for 46 years. Hadaway says her mother was proud to have appeared in a work by Norman Rockwell, except for one thing. He painted her wearing a white uniform, when really she was in her dress blues.
10: She was embarrassed that, for whatever reason, Norman Rockwell changed the color of her uniform. And that created a little bit of a stir because it was against protocol.
7: Rockwell eventually sent Eloise the pencil drawing he had done of her, and in that she's wearing a dark uniform. FDR's press secretary, Stephen Early, died in 1951. He didn't have a will, but his grandson, William Elam, says he gifted the Rockwell paintings to his daughter, Helen, who was Elam's mother. She, in turn, gifted them to Elam. He said the paintings hung in his family's dining room.
9: And I wasn't really old enough to know that I shouldn't catapult my spoon in the direction of Miss America and splatter her with my SpaghettiOs, which I did. It was the one and only time I ever did that.
7: But in 2017, other family members claimed part ownership. The dispute ended up in litigation. Last year, a federal judge ruled that Elam had sole ownership.
9: It was an arduous, lengthy process.
7: Elam decided to put the artwork up for auction in November. The White House Historical Association was the winning bidder at $7.25 million, the most the nonprofit has ever spent on a piece of art. Now, Norman Rockwell's paintings are on view one block from the White House, where thousands of people have waited to see the president. Elizabeth Blair, NPR News, Washington.

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1: Aloha. Although Kolea has many meanings, the most common perhaps is as the Hawaiian name of the Pacific golden plover, a bird that arrives in Hawaii in August or September and returns to the Arctic in April or May. Our Hawaiian word for today is spelled K-O-L-E-A with a kahako or stress mark over the O. Kolea. 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
3: You're listening to HBR 1 at 7:30. Good morning, I'm Derek Molama. Hawaii has more than 80,000 cesspools. The State Department of Health says that half of those cesspools pose a risk to local water resources. HBR's Savannah Harriman-Pote reports on a new program to help convert those cesspools.
4: The state banned the construction of new cesspools a decade ago, shortly after lawmakers mandated that property owners convert all existing cesspools by 2050. But since that deadline went into effect, the total number of cesspools in Hawaii has barely declined. Stuart Coleman heads Wastewater Alternatives and Innovations. He says the state is currently converting about 400 cesspools a year into other types of septic systems.
5: That rate needs to go up by like 10 times. In order to meet the mandate of converting all cesspools by 2050, we have to be doing over 3,000 cesspool conversions a year.
4: Converting a single cesspool can cost anywhere from $25,000 to $50,000. Coleman says that's more than what many homeowners can afford on their own.
5: What people really need is just, you know, financing.
4: State lawmakers passed a bill this session to create a new low-interest loan and grant program for residents looking to convert their cesspools. The program will be administered by the Hawaii Green Infrastructure Authority, a state agency which also helps low- to moderate-income households pay for solar systems. Gwen Yamamoto Lau is the agency's executive director.
6: So initial funding, seed money, is $2 million from the green fee. It's non-recurring. We're hoping to get additional funding next year, but that will get us started on this program.
4: While $2 million may sound like a lot, if you assume a single conversion costs somewhere between $25,000 and $50,000, that money would cover the cost for fewer than 100 homeowners. But Yamamoto Lau says she thought $2 million would be the right place to start.
6: And the reason for that is because the deadline to convert is not until 2050. You know, there's 24 years to convert. And what we've seen is a lot of property owners are saying, I'm not going to do this until I have to do this. And so I didn't want to ask for a big bucket of funds that sits there because no one's willing to spend the money today.
4: The measure to create the loan program is currently awaiting the governor's signature. Assuming it gets enacted into law, Yamamoto Lau says she wants to launch the program by the end of the year. She's convened a group to design the program that includes reps from each county. Oahu is putting in $625,000 of its own funds to create additional incentives for its residents. Yamamoto Lau says the Hawaii Green Infrastructure Authority is interested in similar partnerships with other counties.
6: If we can get all the counties on board with that or other sources of funds, you know, we don't discriminate against funding sources. So, you know, any external private public capital is welcome to help move the needle on cesspool conversions.
4: Savannah Harriman-Pote, HBR News.
3: The city and county of Honolulu has spent more than $450,000 on plans and designs to dredge Kaukonahua Stream and an estuary it flows into. And these plans followed years of studies that sought solutions to prevent recurring flooding. The city has been told repeatedly that failing to clear the stream would lead to catastrophic flooding. Yet in the last 20 years, it has done nothing, according to area residents and a review of budget records. When heavy rains came in March, the choked waterway was overwhelmed and inundated nearby homes and farms. Many residents barely escaped. The city says it is working to address the accumulation of debris and sediment in the stream. A Morning Edition continues on HPR One.
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0: This is Morning Edition from NPR News. I'm Amy Martinez in Los Angeles, California.
1: And I'm Michelle Martin in Washington, D.C. Good morning. Fertilizer prices are finally falling now that the Strait of Hormuz is reopening. That should be a relief to American farmers. But as NPR's Kirk Sigler reports, it's likely to be months before supply chains ease and farmers get any real break.
2: For Ryan Poe, the headlines about fertilizer going down thanks to a tentative peace deal with Iran should come with a qualifier. He's a fifth-generation wheat farmer near the tiny town of Hartline, Washington.
3: Maybe a global supplier of fertilizer sees that kind of instant price change, but like for me on the farm, there's been no change in fertilizer price.
2: Poe already bought most of his for the year, and as we're talking, he's putting it on fields he needs to keep weeds off of before he plants this fall. He figures he spent 23% more on fertilizer than last year before the war.
3: It's like the sticker shock of like, okay, yeah, this is definitely higher than last year.
2: Farmers are equally eager for relief from high diesel prices, but a recent USDA report predicts energy and fertilizer prices won't go down substantially until 2027. Before the turmoil in the Middle East, Poe was already dealing with low wheat prices, the effects of inflation, and President Trump's second trade war in 10 years. It's a pile-on.
3: It's just definitely not a fun time to be in ag.
2: Where and what you farm can make a difference. Many farmers in the Midwest locked in their fertilizer before the closure of the Strait of Hormuz. They get a lot of it from Canada anyway.
4: In South Dakota here, all in all, things are looking better than, say, 6 months ago.
2: Grain farmers like Kevin Deinert in Mount Vernon, South Dakota, are now in speculation mode when it comes to buying fertilizer for next year. Do they just buy now while the price is starting to fall? But what if the Iran deal doesn't hold or there's some other crisis next week?
4: Say within the last 10 to 15 years, I don't think we have seen things fluctuate as rapidly as we see now.
2: Deinert says to cope, he's being aggressive with buying as well as marketing and getting used to making quick decisions. Next door in Iowa, soybean farmer Dave Walton decided to buy less fertilizer this year, and so he's using less, trying to stretch it out through the end of the year.
5: Every time I pull a tractor into a field, it just costs more because everything has gone up. The squeeze on our margin is real.
2: Walton thinks he can hang on in part due to recent federal relief aid, but the same may not be said for many of his neighbors. That could have devastating effects on the rural economy. Kirk Sigler, NPR News, Boise.
0: When Iran plays a World Cup game against Egypt tomorrow, there will be more than just the drama on the field. Iran's head coach says his squad is the most oppressed team at the tournament this year due to U.S.-imposed visa and travel restrictions. But those hassles pale in comparison to the pressures Iran's government places on its own athletes. Here's NPR's Arzu Rezvani.
6: Iran's road to the World Cup has been tough.
7: Welcome to this PBS News special report. Today, the U.S. and Israel launched an unprecedented joint attack on Iran.
6: When the U.S. and Israel launched their war in February, it derailed trainings and practice tournaments in Iran. The team's tune-up games before the World Cup were all on the road, like this one against Nigeria, broadcast on Football Live.
8: So that's got things on the way.
6: And even as the World Cup approached, the U.S. issued visas for Iran's team just before the tournament kicked off and denied visas for several support staff. After U.S. authorities barred the team from entering the states more than a day before opening matches, Iran's squad moved its training base from Arizona to Mexico.
9: So when you add all of that, it makes it very challenging for the players to prepare themselves for the World Cup games.
6: That's Afshin Ghotbi. He was the head coach of Iran's national soccer team from 2009 to 2011. Ghotbi says the U.S.-imposed travel hassles are robbing Iran's squad of precious time to acclimate.
9: Just the fact that you can't be in the country that you're playing, in my opinion, can create a psychological stress and create a little bit of the logistical stress, having to travel longer distances. And I think that is a disadvantage.
6: It's unfair treatment, says Ghotbi, that Iran's players are kind of used to, even during the offseason.
9: Visas and even the military service for some of the young players has in the past been a little bit of a roadblock for Iranian players to have a chance to play in the top leagues around the world.
6: Beyond this World Cup and this team, Iran is one of the toughest places to play sports. In the 1990s, the late Supreme Leader Ali Khamenei declared that athletes had a duty to bring pride and glory to the nation. From that moment on, the state started following and controlling its athletes, policing what they say and surveilling what they do. Again, former Iranian coach Qutbi.
9: Are they being monitored? Yes. When the Iranian national team travels, there's security around them. How much is just making sure nothing bad happens, and how much of it's for stopping people seeking political asylum? I'll leave it to people's imagination.
6: 28-year-old Hadi Tiranvalipour doesn't have to imagine it. He lived it.
10: When I was in Iranian national team and we decided to go for the Asian championship, you cannot imagine they prepared 2-3 people to just only control the athletes to don't go anywhere.
6: For nearly a decade, Hadi was a member of Iran's national taekwondo team. But a few years ago, during nationwide protests, he spoke out on state-run television in favor of expanding women's rights.
10: After the program, they told me this is out of your business. You don't have right to speak about this. And if you want to speak, you should pay the price.
6: The celebrated taekwondo champion lost it all. His team, his job, his livelihood. Hadi is now a refugee in Italy, where he still practices taekwondo and is still monitored by Iranian authorities.
10: Now, while I'm talking with you, maybe it's gonna a little bit danger for my family, you know. I spoke with the one media, and after that, they started to warning about my family. Hadi doesn't have right to speak. Please speak with Hadi to don't talk about this issue. But I cannot, you know. Now it's my responsibility for my people.
6: It's been hard for Hadi to watch this World Cup. He's noticed a couple of players missing from the team after they criticized the government. One is in prison. Sean Sadri, who studies Iran's sports, politics, and media at the University of Alabama, says Iran's athletes are ultimately stuck.
11: Outside Iran, they're criticized for representing the government and representing the state emblem. But inside Iran, any defiance puts their careers, their freedoms, and their families at risk.
6: Indeed, at many of the World Cup media briefings, Iran's players have said very little about the political situation, saying they're just here to play soccer. Anything more could cost them everything. Arzu Rezvani, NPR News, Los Angeles.
0: All right, there's a full slate of World Cup games today. The best one that I'm eyeballing is Japan taking on Sweden. That's at Arlington, Texas. And then a couple of other games, Germany taking on Ecuador and the United States taking on Turkey. United States and Germany each trying to finish group play unbeaten. So lots of great World Cup action coming up this Thursday. This is NPR News.
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13: 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I'm Derek Malama. Preparations are taking place across the nation as the U.S. 250th anniversary celebration draws near. In Hawaii, those preparations are being led by the Hawaii America 250 Commission. Commission Chair Peter Young outlined some of the festivities happening across the state.
14: Rather than compete with what's already great things going on that have gone on year after year on the neighbor islands, as well as on Oahu, is try to work with them, try to help promote them. We've identified kind of like the signature programs on each of the counties. So we're trying to get involved with each of those. Most importantly, though, we're trying to help promote them and have people be aware of them. It's also an opportunity to commemorate the 250th anniversary of the United States.
13: More information about the upcoming events on each island can be found on the Hawaii America 250 website. 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The County of Hawaii Office of Housing and Community Development disbursed more than $14,000 in matching funds to families taking part in a federal savings program. 14 participants were recognized for consistently saving money each month during the challenge. The Family Self-Sufficiency Sponsored Savings Program is an initiative of the U.S. Department of Housing and Urban Development. Participants were eligible for matches up to $1,500. A Morning Edition continues on HPR One.
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0: It's Morning Edition from NPR News. I'm Amy Martinez.
1: And I'm Michelle Martin. Inflation is at a three-year high, and yet, under the leadership of its new chair, Kevin Warsh, the Federal Reserve did not raise rates this month to help cool the economy down. Our colleagues from the Indicator podcast, Darian Woods and Waylon Wong, ask if inflation is here to stay, and if so, what that means for Americans.
16: Mark Blythe is a political economist at Brown University. He's the co-author of Inflation, a Guide for Users and Losers.
17: We wanted to know whether high inflation could be the new normal.
18: I firmly fall into the we're in the higher for longer, if not permanently camp.
17: Permanently camp? No thanks.
16: Yeah, so Mark backs up that somewhat bleak prognosis by saying that the last 30 years were unusual.
18: Combination of China and Eastern Europe joining the global workforce, pushing down wages and pushing down prices.
17: Also, basically since President Gerald Ford in the 1970s, it's been the norm for presidents to back away from pressuring the Federal Reserve. That's contributed to low inflation. But that norm obviously ended with President Trump.
18: And ultimately because of the container ship, the IT revolution, globalization, all of which were pushing down on prices. And all of those things are either going into reverse or coming to an end. So I think it's kind of inevitable. Add climate change into this as a series of supply shocks that are probably going to get more prominent. And you have all the ingredients you need for sustained higher inflation rates.
16: So if we are in an era where the value of our money just crumbles each year, Mark says this doesn't hit us all equally.
18: The story we like to tell each other that we all suffer from inflation simply isn't true. Because it varies across the income distribution. I like to say to people, if you shop at Whole Foods, you're impervious to inflation because you've been paying 30% more for your groceries than you ever should have. Now, if you're a single mom juggling two jobs and you're shopping at Dollar General and prices go up by 5%, you've got to make some serious choices.
16: So that's the broad picture. If you have more money, you can afford to make more choices. But going into specifics, one winner from an inflationary shock, Mark says, is someone who has a large mortgage on a low fixed interest rate. Because as inflation gets higher, the value of that mortgage decreases. Inflation is generally good for borrowers with existing loans.
18: That's why all the boomers have huge houses.
16: He says that's basically because many of them got a fixed rate mortgage before the high inflation of the 1970s.
17: Mark says another winner is someone who has their savings in the stock market. That's because in Mark's view, a lot of companies can quickly jack up their prices in an inflationary shock, and that raises those share prices.
16: And although when it comes to inflation, the majority of people will be losers. Mark says it succinctly.
18: In shorthand, I just say the bottom 80%.
16: The bottom 80% of the income distribution.
18: And really, the bottom 40% are the ones that really, really suffer this because they don't have much in the way that they can augment their incomes. And if you're already juggling two jobs that are like low pay, then you're in real trouble. The top 20%, they're inflation protected. Everyone else isn't.
16: Well, I can go from Whole Foods to Aldi. Somebody's going from Aldi. They don't have a lot of places to go.
18: Yep.
17: Waylon Wong.
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1: And mahalo for listening to HPR 1 at 7:50. A new funding opportunity is available for Hawaii farmers, ranchers, and forest managers. $18.5 million is being offered from the U.S. Department of Agriculture. The funds are being distributed through the Hawaii Grown Partnership for Agriculture. Eligible projects include any conservation measures, marketing initiatives, and agriculture efforts across the islands. Donna Shapiro is the CEO of the Hawaii Ulu Co-op. Her organization is one of the programs supporting the grant applicants.
2: It's really important that we start to move the needle and produce more of our own food locally as a disaster resilience measure, as a food security measure. And our agricultural landscapes are working landscapes. They provide ecosystem services. They provide rural livelihoods and opportunities to preserve culture and heritage. So agriculture is just a really important foundation for who we are as Kama'aina in Hawaii. And for all those reasons, it's important to not only perpetuate farming, but help expand it.
1: The period for pre-screening applications is now open. If approved, participants will receive a full application form that is due by July 31st. France shattered its all-time heat record again on Wednesday as a deadly heat wave continued to grip much of Western Europe. And that story's ahead as Morning Edition continues on HPR 1.
0: This is Morning Edition from NPR News. I'm Michelle Martin.
3: And I'm A. Martinez. Army General Chris Donahue will shortly announce his retirement, according to two U.S. officials who are not authorized to speak publicly.
0: The news caught many by surprise. Donahue was a Special Forces soldier who now oversees U.S. Army operations across Europe and Africa. But he's perhaps best known as the last American soldier to depart Afghanistan in 2021 during the chaotic withdrawal of U.S. forces under the Biden administration.
3: Here with more is NPR's Quill Lawrence. So, Quill, who is General Chris Donahue?
4: Yeah, he's a West Point graduate, combat decorated veteran of Iraq and Afghanistan and Syria. He was a leader in Delta Force, which is an elite group even within Special Forces. He also commanded the 82nd Airborne. He ran the Army's infantry school. In Europe, he's worked with Ukrainian military leaders. He's very highly respected across the military. But he was only in this four-star Army job in Europe for a year and a half. And Defense Secretary Pete Hegseth did come into office saying that there are far too many flag officers in the military. He shrunk down the possible jobs that four stars can go to, but Donahue would have seemed like a competitive candidate for any of those remaining jobs up to the chairman of the Joint Chiefs of Staff.
3: So do we know anything about the backstory behind the abrupt news of his retiring?
4: No one has any official explanation. If you follow military Twitter, and the Trump administration does seem to be concerned about what's said on social media, there are some trolls focusing on the fact that Donahue was in charge of trying to evacuate Kabul Airport. You may remember from 5 years ago this green-tinted night vision photo of a man walking up the ramp of an aircraft, the last man out of Afghanistan. And people are sort of pinning that whole debacle, that messy conclusion of 20 messy years of war, capped by the death of 13 U.S. troops and 170 Afghans in this suicide bombing at Abbey Gate. They're pinning that on Donahue.
3: Okay, with that in mind, then, the Pentagon is now doing an investigation of what it calls a, quote, disastrous and embarrassing withdrawal, and has promised accountability. So is Donahue to blame for any of that?
4: There's really no evidence that he was. He arrived in Kabul after the city had fallen to the Taliban. He wasn't in charge of Abbey Gate. He came to run the withdrawal and coordinated hundreds of flights that probably saved thousands of people's lives. And that photo of him being the last man out is widely seen as what right looks like in the military, the way a commander takes responsibility. You know, it was a general who was the last man to board the plane, not some unlucky private.
3: You know, Defense Secretary Pete Hegseth has had a few firings in his time as Secretary of Defense. Does this fall into that pattern?
4: Yes and no. Hegseth's been trimming the ranks, and as we've watched that play out, more than half of those cut have been female or black officers. And Hegseth has been doing this highly unusual thing where he reaches way down into the promotion lists to block people. And of course, he summarily fired C.Q. Brown, who was the black chairman of the Joint Chiefs of Staff, as soon as Hegseth came in. But Donahue is a white man, and he seems to fit even the, you know, let's say, narrow vision of what Secretary Hegseth calls a warfighter. This seems much more like back in April when Army Chief of Staff General Randy George was fired by Hegseth with no explanation. The rumors were that George was seen as an ally of Army Secretary Dan Driscoll, who had been outshining Hegseth a bit, and this was some sort of retaliation. That upset many in Congress from both parties. And now at least the Senate version of this year's defense bill will require written justification from the Pentagon before promotions can be delayed or withheld like this.
3: All right, that's NPR's Quill Lawrence. Quill, thank you.
4: Thank you.
0: Europe is in the midst of its second heat wave of the summer, and this one is shattering records. France recorded its hottest day ever on Wednesday, and as temperatures rise, so are questions about how prepared the country is to withstand this kind of extreme heat. NPR's Rebecca Rossman reports from Paris.
5: France has lived through heat waves before, but this one is exposing a new kind of vulnerability in a country largely built for a cooler climate. Record-shattering triple-digit Fahrenheit temperatures are gripping France, part of a heat wave now in its ninth day. Here in Paris, the high was 103 degrees Fahrenheit Wednesday.
6: I'm just walking along the Seine here. It is after 9 p.m. and the heat has not broken.
5: Parts of France were even hotter, comparable with temperatures in places like Phoenix or Dubai. And with the heat not expected to fully ease until the end of the weekend, people are asking, how prepared is France really for this kind of heat?
7: The problem is just that Paris is not ready for this weather.
5: Paris resident Leila Gersoy is sitting on a bench with her family, who are visiting her from Germany. Everyone looks exhausted. Gersoy says the big problem here is the lack of air conditioning.
7: Other countries with people who I've talked to from India or other colleagues at work that mentioned that they experience this weather all the time, but they have AC in all the places that they go, and I think that's what Paris is lacking right now.
5: Less than a quarter of French households have air conditioning. In Paris, many have been seeking relief in air-conditioned spaces like cinemas and museums. But even many of those spaces have struggled to keep up. The Louvre Museum and Eiffel Tower said they would remain open this week, but would close early because of the heat. Others have been jumping into the city's canals, temporarily opened for swimming. But the search for relief has also brought danger.
8: The dernier chiffre qui vient de nous être monté, 40 morts depuis le 18 juin.
5: It's too early to know what the repercussions of this heat wave will be, but on Tuesday, French Prime Minister Sébastien Lecornu said that 40 people across France have drowned in the last week. Most of them were minors swimming unsupervised.
9: C'est d'abord une crise historique dont tous les Français se souviendront.
5: Speaking on France Inter, presenter Patrick Cohn characterizes France's response to the heat wave, or lack thereof, as a, quote, historical crisis.
9: On parlera longtemps de la canicule de juin 2026 comme d'une épreuve.
5: We'll be talking for a long time about the June 2026 heat wave, Cohn said, as a test, a milestone, and perhaps for some, a revelation. He pointed back to France's deadly 2003 heat wave when nearly 15,000 people died.
9: Cette fois, impossible de considérer cette fournaise comme une fatalité.
5: This time, it's impossible to deny that the country's climate is changing before our eyes, he said. Rebecca Rossman, NPR News, Paris.
0: 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America, get ready to meet America. It's Morning Edition from NPR News. I'm Michelle Martin.
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1: 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It's 8 o'clock across the Hawaiian Islands.
0: Good morning. What seems like two strong earthquakes struck Venezuela just 39 seconds apart. Caracas, the capital, is among the hardest hit areas. Venezuela's acting president declares a state of emergency. It's Morning Edition from NPR News. Two former governors from Indiana and Rhode Island have been doing a lot of thinking about AI-related job losses. I'm Michelle Martin.
3: And Amy Martinez, a plan to work with governors on new policies to protect jobs in an AI economy. Also, NATO's Secretary General is trying to ease tensions with President Trump. We hear from a former U.S. ambassador to NATO on the prospects for mending relations. It's Thursday, June 25th. Carly Simon, the pop singer behind You're So Vain and Anticipation, is 83 years old today. News is next.
12: Live from NPR News in Washington, I'm Louise Schiavone. A federal judge in Boston has blocked parts of President Trump's executive order to restrict voting by mail.

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1: American countries that have more experience with big quakes, including Mexico and Chile, have said they're sending rescue teams and medical equipment there. And U.S. Secretary of State Marco Rubio said rescue teams from Virginia and California are also on the way.
2: That's their most immediate need right now, is search and rescue efforts. And then we're also helping them with some overhead imagery, especially in coastal areas where they don't have full visibility over what the damage has been and what the impact has been.
1: Venezuela's acting president, Delcy Rodriguez, said dozens of buildings collapsed in the coastal city of La Guaira, and the nation's main airport has been closed. For NPR News, I'm Manuel Rueda in Bogota.
3: A massive heat wave continues to grip much of Western Europe. NPR's Ruth Sherlock reports the Uffizi Gallery in Italy suspended ticket sales as the air conditioning system there gave up.
4: The air conditioning at the Uffizi Gallery buckled in the extreme temperatures that have reached 96.8 Fahrenheit in Florence. Operations are underway to mend the units. But in the meantime, new ticket sales have been suspended until Monday, the gallery says. Those with existing reservations can enter, but only at staggered times to reduce crowding. This has created long, snaking lines of visitors waiting outside in the heat. Italy's health ministry has placed 16 cities, including Florence, Milan, Rome, Turin, and Verona, on its highest heat alert. The World Meteorological Organization says Europe is warming at twice the global average. Ruth Sherlock, NPR News.
3: The Dow is up 78, the Nasdaq off 161. This is NPR.
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6: You're listening to HBR One at 8:04. Good morning, I'm Derek Malama. The Supreme Court has struck down a Hawaii law requiring people to get permission to carry guns into places such as stores and hotels. Today's decision is the High Court's latest ruling backing Second Amendment rights. President Trump's administration opposed the law, arguing Hawaii had violated gun rights by effectively banning them from a wide range of places generally open to the public. Hawaii, on the other hand, said the 2023 measure was aimed at protecting the rights of property owners. The decision doesn't stop businesses from taking their own steps to ban guns on their property. Forecasters are not expecting drought this summer in Hawaii, but they do warn that El Niño weather patterns could lead to a longer wildfire season. Those conditions could also lead to another set of challenges in Southeast Asia. HBR's Bill Dorman has more in today's Asia Minute.
7: Severe haze could be a problem later this year across several parts of Southeast Asia. That prediction comes from the Singapore Institute of International Affairs. The independent think tank has produced an annual regional haze outlook every year since 2019. This year, the group warns of a high risk of severe haze, and not just because of El Niño. Forecasters expect a similar warming of the sea surface over the Indian Ocean, which could intensify and lengthen the dry season, not only for Singapore, but also for Brunei, Malaysia, and Indonesia. The war in Iran is even playing a role. Because of higher costs of fuel and fertilizer since the start of the war, the think tank says landowners are more likely to clear land by using fire instead of machinery, because it's cheaper. The report also cites a growing demand for biofuels, which means growers wanting to quickly expand their planting areas are more likely to use slash-and-burn operations to clear land. There is also a geopolitical angle to increased haze. In the past, Indonesia in particular has come

0: under pressure from regional neighbors to do more to control unregulated burning and other unsustainable practices. With the Asia Minute, Bill Dorman, HPR News.
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2: Venezuela's acting president has declared a state of emergency after two powerful earthquakes struck the country last night. That story is coming up on Morning Edition.
3: It's Morning Edition from NPR News. I'm Michelle Martin in Washington, D.C.
4: And May Martinez in Los Angeles, California. Venezuela was hit by two powerful earthquakes on Wednesday. They are among the largest in its history. The capital, Caracas, is one of the worst affected areas. In sound from this verified video, you can hear a resident screaming in terror as their apartment sways violently from side to side.
3: The tremors, measuring magnitude 7.2 and 7.5, struck just 39 seconds apart, bringing down buildings and severely damaging the international airport, which has now been closed. More than 20 aftershocks have followed. The government has declared a state of emergency amid fears of significant casualties.
4: Reporter John Otis joins us from neighboring Colombia. John, do we have any updates at all on the extent of the damage and on casualties?
5: There's still a lot of confusion over how much devastation was caused by these back-to-back earthquakes. Their epicenter was west of Caracas, but that's a very densely populated area with some big industrial cities like Valencia and Barquisimeto. Now, from photos and videos, the damage looks quite extensive. You can see huge clouds of dust rising into the sky over collapsed buildings and rescue workers pulling survivors out of the rubble on stretchers. People were ducking for cover under tables at restaurants. They were dashing out of their homes into the streets. Venezuela's acting president, Delcy Rodriguez, said that at least 164 people were killed and 971 were injured. And she said dozens of buildings collapsed in La Guaira, a town near the capital, which she described as a disaster area. Yesterday was a public holiday in Venezuela, so rather than at work, many people were at their homes when the quake struck. Now, models put together by the U.S. Geological Survey project that earthquakes this strong, and in such cases, there could be thousands of casualties. But that said, we don't have total numbers at this point, but people are already posting on social media and looking for missing loved ones.
4: So what's been the response of the Venezuelan government?
5: President Rodriguez spoke to the nation last night. She declared a state of emergency. She canceled public schools, and she called on doctors and nurses to immediately report to work. Let's listen.
6: El primer mensaje para nuestro pueblo es mantener la unión.
5: And she's saying, my main message to our people is to show solidarity. And she goes on to say that her entire government has been mobilized and that the number one task right now is saving lives.
4: Okay, what's been the response from the international community?
5: President Rodriguez says she's received calls from the U.S., Mexico, Colombia, and many other countries offering to help. President Trump has said on social media that he's ordered U.S. agencies to prepare to move quickly. The U.S. State Department says it's mobilized a disaster assistance team and task force to Venezuela. It will also be sending search and rescue teams, medical and humanitarian supplies. It helps that the Rodriguez government's been working closely with Washington ever since the country's authoritarian leader, Nicolas Maduro, was ousted by U.S. special forces back in January. And the U.S. embassy has also reopened, so that should help. But remember, under the Maduro regime, Venezuela's economy collapsed due to corruption, mismanagement, and U.S. sanctions. Today, there's triple-digit inflation, the health system's in shambles, and firefighters and rescue workers lack equipment. So it's going to be tough for Venezuela to try to recover from this natural disaster.
4: That's John Otis, who is reporting from neighboring Colombia. John, thank you.
5: Thanks very much.
4: For a voice on the ground in Venezuela, we're going now to Camille Rodriguez Montilla, a reporter based in Caracas. So where are you now and what are you seeing?
7: So right now, I'm just reaching San Bernardino, close to the center of the city. I come from Altamira at the moment, where at least four buildings have collapsed after the earthquake. And what I'm seeing is, well, what's left of the building here. There's a lot of rubble that people have been trying to move during the night. A lot of police presence, especially in these areas, and firefighters, as well as a lot of volunteers just trying to help as much as they can.
4: Okay. How prepared was Venezuela for something like this?
7: Absolutely zero. As you probably know, the country has been going through a huge crisis for the past 10 years at least. And moreover, I think people mostly, they just don't have the economic capacity to be prepared for anything.
4: We've heard that doctors and reporters and volunteers trying to help have been met with some resistance. How true is that?
7: That has been very, very sad. And that is absolutely true, especially in Altamira. Last night, a lot of volunteers and reporters were just being treated in such an unfair way by the police. Even doctors, the police is just refusing to get doctors' help in that area, which is unbelievable, especially in a moment like this. And yeah, just a lot of resistance from the police to allow photojournalists or any reporter to work in the area. I was just dragged by a female police officer, even though I was not in her way. I was not in the way of the ambulance. But I mean, I do think that they're just used to being that aggressive towards the press and towards the general public. And it has, sadly, it has not changed in a moment like this.
4: And just to be clear, is there anywhere for people to go indoors, or are the buildings right now at a point where they can't be trusted?
7: None at all. That is a huge part of the issue. So a lot of people in Caracas are just camping. I've also seen people all over the city just either using tents or just sleeping on the floor. And from the people I've talked to, what they say is that they're just too scared to go back inside.
4: That's Camille Rodriguez Montilla, reporter based in Caracas, Venezuela. Thank you very much. Please stay safe and thank you for speaking with us.
7: Thank you very much, Jay. Take care.
3: We wanted to spend a few minutes on the science behind those earthquakes in Venezuela, so we've called earthquake scientist Judith Hubbard. She's a visiting professor with Cornell University. Good morning, Professor. Thanks so much for joining us.
8: Good morning, Michelle.
3: So the U.S. Geological Survey, as John just told us, is telling us that these were two earthquakes, measuring them as magnitude 7.2 and 7.5 within a minute of each other. Now, this may seem like hair splitting, given the loss of life that we're already seeing, but are you convinced that this is two large back-to-back quakes? And if so, how common is something like this?
8: So back-to-back earthquakes can occur. They're certainly in the geological record. They've happened within the last decade. I don't know for sure that I would call this two earthquakes. I think we're going to need to see more science come out. A magnitude 7.2 earthquake like the first one would take about 30 or 40 seconds to finish. So whether you define a break between that one and the next one is a little unclear to me. I think for people in the area, they would have felt this as one very large earthquake. That's what I'm seeing from people's reports.
3: And what do we expect in terms of aftershocks?
8: Well, we know that large earthquakes produce quite a lot of aftershocks. There's an aftershock forecast from the USGS right now. Typically, we would see, you know, at least one aftershock of about magnitude 6.5, but there is a chance that there could be larger aftershocks, including possibly, although the probability is quite low, of earthquakes even larger than the magnitude 7.5 in the coming days to months.
3: Wow. So based on the data that you've studied and you're familiar with, what are we looking at in terms of loss of life and property damage because of this?
8: One of the things that you have to know about an earthquake this big is that you see it on a map as a point. This was not a point. It was an earthquake that ruptured a fault that's probably 100, 150 kilometers long. And what that means is there's a lot of people who live quite close to that fault, which probably is just north of the coast. The last night, it was a little unclear what the rupture looked like. This morning, we're seeing models that show a rupture that starts west of Caracas and moves east towards Caracas, getting quite close. So it seems like there's a lot of areas in that high-intensity shaking zone.
3: Hmm. So as we've been reporting that this is, whether this is one event or two events, we're reporting that this is one of the most serious in Venezuela's history. Is this region particularly vulnerable to earthquakes? And if so, why?
8: Yes, this is actually a plate boundary. It's right between the South American plate and the Caribbean plate. The Caribbean plate's moving about 20 millimeters east every year, which may sound like a small amount, just 2 centimeters, it's about an inch, but it adds up. And that movement is accommodated irregularly as earthquakes. The faults kind of build up the strain and then they slip all at once. So this earthquake would have released a lot of that strain. We don't yet know how much slip occurred in it, but I would guess a few meters. What that means is that if you saw the fault line, you'd see things actually move, you know, offset by a few meters from before the earthquake to afterwards.
3: Hmm. Okay, now forgive me if this is a dumb question, okay? But there was also a magnitude 7.2 earthquake off the coast of northern Japan about half an hour after the Venezuela quakes. Is it possible that the two were related?
8: You know, usually I would say it's impossible that one magnitude 7 in one part of the country can't possibly be related to a magnitude 7 on the other side of the world. I still think it's very unlikely. But the reality is that the shaking waves from the earthquake in Venezuela would have reached Japan before the second earthquake there started. So it is technically possible, and there is a term for that. It's called dynamic triggering. That being said, I think it's very unlikely because the area that produced this about magnitude 7 earthquake in Japan had a magnitude 7.5 just last December. So It's still in the aftershock period.
3: And earlier in the day, Wednesday, a 5.6 earthquake hit Northern California. So how often do we see days with this kind of seismic activity?
8: This is high seismic activity, obviously, because it was magnitude 7.5 in Venezuela. You have to think about why you're paying attention to these earthquakes. If there had been that earthquake in Japan, or especially that earthquake in California on a regular day, nobody would have really blinked. Mm-hmm. And if the earthquake in California had occurred somewhere else, nobody would have blinked. There's magnitude 5.6s all the time. So it's high, but that's mostly because of the large earthquake in Venezuela.
3: And because there are people there.
8: That's right. A lot of earthquakes go totally unnoticed because they happen in the middle of the ocean or in a desert area with no people. But obviously, it's not the case here.
3: Thanks so much for this. That's Judith Hubbard, visiting professor at Cornell and co-creator and writer for the Earthquake Insights Substack. Professor Hubbard, thanks so much.
8: Thanks very much.
3: This is NPR News.
2: And this is HPR 1 at 8:19. The Hawaii Board of Agriculture and Biosecurity has officially designated the coffee berry borer on Lanai and Kauai. Hawaii Island and Oahu also have similar designations. The island of Molokai remains the only island not considered infested by the invasive pest.
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2: 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In the weather for most of the Hawaiian Islands, moderate to breezy trades can be expected through the weekend, bringing showers over mostly Windward and Mauka areas. For East Oahu, partly sunny this morning, becoming mostly sunny with isolated showers. Highs 79 to 86 and breezy. East winds at 15 to 25 miles per hour. The Hawaii Department of Health says that half of the state's cesspools pose a risk to local water resources. HPR's Savannah Harriman-Pote has that story coming up at 8:30. As Morning Edition continues on HPR 1.
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10: 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I'm Amy Martinez.
3: I'm Michelle Martin.
11: And I'm Steve Inskeep. Two former governors are thinking of jobs that go out of style. Eric Holcomb was governor of Indiana.
12: My great-grandfather was a blacksmith in the 1940s.
11: And Gina Raimondo was governor of Rhode Island.
13: Rhode Island was once the jewelry manufacturing capital of the country,
11: where it seemed that everyone was connected to the industry.
13: My own dad worked at Bulova Watch, and it was a thriving economy until it wasn't. People like my dad blamed Rhode Island's leaders because you can't just see what's coming and not plan for it.
11: Raimondo is also President Biden's Commerce Secretary. She's now teaming up with Holcomb to address the possible loss of jobs from artificial intelligence. Their new nonprofit, called Raise Us, has raised money from corporations and philanthropies, and as you'll hear, they're just figuring out how to spend it. They are announcing their effort today. A Pew survey published this spring finds that half of all Americans are concerned about AI, including the effect on their jobs.
13: I think they're right to worry, because right now, all they hear about on television or in the media, including from the guys creating AI, is that jobs are going away. No one has come forth with a plan to say to Americans, AI can do all kinds of good things like cure cancer and create medicine, but we also have a plan to make sure that there's a place for you and your kids with a good job in an AI economy.
12: There's a lot of change a-coming, and there's a lot at stake. We just have to make sure people understand that there are pathways, they are affordable, they are accessible, and hopefully we can turn AI into a benefit to people, not just to protect our national security. Failure's not an option. We have to succeed, and that's what Raise Us is all about, the how.
11: So what are you doing?
13: Innovating, right? Working with governors to try new things. Like in Maryland, we're going to pilot a year of service. We know entry-level workers are being squeezed in an AI economy. We know employers increasingly don't want to hire folks unless they already have work experience. So we're going to work with Governor Moore. We're going to fund his effort, help him execute it, to help young people get a job. And it will be aimed at job shortages in that state. Healthcare, clinical healthcare workers, education, you know, nurses, teachers, teachers' assistants.
11: Oh, so you would take someone who is just getting out of college, they're looking for a job in whatever field, and you direct them for a little while into a place where there is a shortage of labor.
13: Right, or even maybe high school, or maybe someone who's in their early 20s. We have a coalition of more than a couple dozen companies and philanthropists who have said, we're committed. We have governors of both parties committed, saying the same thing. We want to try new policies around training, around apprenticeships, around incentives for employers to redeploy people instead of just lay them off.
11: What are some companies that are involved?
13: Oh, it's a very long list. Amazon, Anthropic, the OpenAI Foundation, UPS, General Motors, IBM, AMD, Workday. It's a long list across sectors. And we have met with every one of these CEOs to say, you know, we're pro AI. We want America to lead in the global AI competition, but it's got to be done in the right way.
11: I want you both to address the skepticism that some people may feel when hearing about this. It is common. I mean, companies are there to make money. They're there to make a profit. And there have been cases in the past where a company makes $1,000 in some way that's harmful to other people, and so they toss $50 to philanthropy to say they're addressing the problem. Do you worry about that happening at all with these trillion-dollar companies in some cases?
12: I'm heartened by the fact that so many have stepped up outside of their own self-interest, outside of their own business model, and by the way, patriotically don't want to lose the AI race to a potential adversary who is right now heads down working on this technology for ill purposes.
13: Listen, I hear the skepticism and I understand where it's coming from. I think it's in many ways valid, but I also know we can't solve this problem without employers. They're the ones who hire people. We need employers to give us a real-time view of shifting supply and demand in their industry. So we've raised real money. They are at the table. They are committed. And now it's on us to produce.
11: As you are working through this project, assembling materials for it, gathering ideas, doing everything else, are either of you using AI?
13: Oh, definitely.
12: Yes.
13: Yeah, our whole operation does.
11: Go on. In what way?
12: Not just as a search engine to help me become more efficient, and not just in research, but I don't exactly have 100 assistants that are not human, but I am being assisted in my daily life.
13: Yeah, same here. My kids think I should build an AI agent for our family online shopping. I haven't done that yet. But I'm in charge of the supply chain in our house. So when things get low, they're like, Mom, get the agent. But also, we think it's exciting. Like, one of the things we're going to fund is new kinds of training, right? Like, in general, we think America needs to move to shorter, affordable credentials built upon real skills that people need for a job. Let's use AI to do that. Like, wouldn't it be awesome if everyone had an AI tutor or an AI learning coach?
11: In the end, I suppose whatever you do is a risk, right? We're taking a giant risk, the entire world with AI, and you're taking a risk in trying to spend some money to mitigate it.
12: Someone once told me, if you don't like evolution, you'll like being obsolete even less. Mm. And to me, that told me I need to be prepared for this moment.
11: Secretary Raimondo, Governor Holcomb, thanks to you both.
12: Thank you, Steve.
13: Thank you. Have a great day.

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4: You're listening to HPR 1 at 8:30. I'm Derek Malama. Hawaii has more than 80,000 cesspools. The State Department of Health says that half of those cesspools pose a risk to local water resources. HPR's Savannah Harriman-Pote reports on a new program to help convert those cesspools.
5: The state banned the construction of new cesspools a decade ago, shortly after lawmakers mandated that property owners convert all existing cesspools by 2050. But since that deadline went into effect, the total number of cesspools in Hawaii has barely declined. Stuart Coleman heads Wastewater Alternatives and Innovations. He says the state is currently converting about 400 cesspools a year into other types of septic systems.
6: That rate needs to go up by like 10 times. In order to meet the mandate of converting all cesspools by 2050, we have to be doing over 3,000 cesspool conversions a year.
5: Converting a single cesspool can cost anywhere from $25,000 to $50,000. Coleman says that's more than what many homeowners can afford on their own.
6: What people really need is just, you know, financing.
5: State lawmakers passed a bill this session to create a new low-interest loan and grant program for residents looking to convert their cesspools. The program will be administered by the Hawaii Green Infrastructure Authority, a state agency which also helps low- to moderate-income households pay for solar systems. Gwen Yamamoto Lau is the agency's executive director.
7: So initial funding, seed money, is $2 million from the green fee. It's non-recurring. We're hoping to get additional funding next year, but that will get us started on this program.
5: While $2 million may sound like a lot, if you assume a single conversion costs somewhere between $25,000 and $50,000, that money would cover the cost for fewer than 100 homeowners. But Yamamoto Lau says she thought $2 million would be the right place to start.
7: And the reason for that is because the deadline to convert is not until 2050. You know, there's 24 years to convert. And what we've seen is a lot of property owners are saying, I'm not going to do this until I have to do this. And so I didn't want to ask for a big bucket of funds that sits there because no one's willing to spend the money today.
5: The measure to create the loan program is currently awaiting the governor's signature. Assuming it gets enacted into law, Yamamoto Lau says she wants to launch the program by the end of the year. She's convened a group to design the program that includes reps from each county. Oahu is putting in $625,000 of its own funds to create additional incentives for its residents. Yamamoto Lau says the Hawaii Green Infrastructure Authority is interested in similar partnerships with other counties.
7: If we can get all the counties on board with that or other sources of funds, you know, we don't discriminate against funding sources. So, you know, any external private public capital is welcome to help move the needle on cesspool conversions.
5: Savannah Harriman-Pote, HBR News.
4: The city and county of Honolulu has spent more than $450,000 on plans and designs to dredge Kaukonahua Stream. And these plans followed years of studies that sought solutions to prevent recurring flooding. The city has been told repeatedly that failing to clear the stream would lead to catastrophic flooding. Yet in the last 20 years, it has done nothing, according to area residents and a review of budget records. When heavy rains came in March, the choked waterway was overwhelmed and inundated nearby homes and farms. Many residents barely escaped. The city says it is working to address the accumulation of debris and sediment in the stream. You're listening to HPR One.
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8: It's Morning Edition from NPR News. I'm Michelle Martin.
9: And I'm Amy Martinez. NATO Secretary General Mark Rutte met with President Trump at the White House on Wednesday. Trump has repeatedly slammed NATO, and he continued on Wednesday.
10: We were disappointed with the UK. We were disappointed with Germany and France. We're disappointed with most of Spain, is a horror show.
9: But pointing at Rutte, Trump said, "I have great respect for this man." We're joined now by reporter Terry Schultz in Brussels, who covers NATO closely. Terry, Rutte made this trip primarily to work on issues ahead of a crucial NATO summit in Turkey. What's he worried about?
11: It's very much on Rutte's shoulders to ensure that NATO can come out of every meeting, especially a summit with all 32 heads of state and government, say they're more united than ever. And this continuous criticism of NATO and of individual countries makes that difficult. Trump actually said yesterday that if it weren't being hosted by Turkish President Recep Tayyip Erdogan, whom he likes, he probably wouldn't come. And that was an open threat last year ahead of the summit in The Hague, that if all allies didn't agree to raise their defense spending to 5% of GDP, he wouldn't show up. The flip side of that, of course, is that increasing their defense spending was absolutely necessary in the view of many experts and most governments themselves. So then this U.S. pressure is actually useful to make it happen.
9: Okay. Now, Rutte is often called the Trump whisperer because he's managed to keep the president in the alliance. So is that an accurate portrayal? Does that hold water to you?
11: Absolutely. And he has managed to turn Trump's negativity around in some cases. But there are a lot of things going on right now, and the pressure on Rutte is immense. His flattery of the U.S. president, his trademark tactic, which is controversial, increases accordingly. Trump's fury that many NATO countries didn't enthusiastically join or even support his war on Iran has been a very divisive issue in the transatlantic relationship. And for Rutte himself, who made multiple statements that were very favorable toward Trump's attacks, despite that not being the NATO consensus. Now, Trump called NATO a paper tiger repeatedly, saying allies had failed the U.S., even though he never officially asked NATO to take part. And you can hear Rutte's attempt in the Oval Office to convince Trump that this political opposition didn't actually hinder the military efforts.
12: I know there have been debates about whether your allies in Europe were with you or not. I just want to say one thing, which
13: they weren't.
12: Yeah, but let me say one thing, which is...
11: So Trump says they weren't. Now, what Rutte then went on to say is that as many as 5,000 planes did take off from Europe during the war on Iran. But the fact remains, and Trump knows it, many governments were against the war.
9: Rutte also made the case that Trump's push for Europeans to spend more on defense has paid off, so to speak.
11: That's right. And Rutte came highly prepared for this argument with multiple visual displays. One chart was titled The Trump Trillion and showed that since the first Trump administration, the Europeans and Canada have spent more than $1 trillion more on defense.
12: This is because of Russia, because of the threat. But I'm also absolutely convinced that you being President of the United States, being consistently pushing for something which since Eisenhower has not been achieved, which is the Europeans equalizing their defense spending with the United States. This is your evidence.
11: And he also had data on how many more jobs are being created in the U.S. due to this, so he was prepared. But what's really crucial for NATO's European members now is to figure out how they'll replace the military capabilities the U.S. is making increasingly clear it will remove from the plans to protect Europe to other areas that Washington prioritizes.
9: That's reporter Terry Schultz in Brussels. Terry, thanks.
11: You're welcome.
8: We wanted to talk more about the president's relationship with NATO with Ambassador Kurt Volker. He is a former U.S. ambassador to NATO, and he previously served as special representative to Ukraine during President Trump's first term. Ambassador, welcome back. Thanks for joining us.
14: My pleasure. Thank you.
8: I understand you're in Poland right now, a NATO member country, to attend the Ukraine Recovery Conference. So what are you hearing there about President Trump and his latest criticism of NATO?
14: Well, here, you know, I think people have heard this for so much and so long, so much criticism, that what we've heard recently is relatively mild by comparison. And he said, for instance, he's going to the NATO summit. He likes Erdogan. Rutte was telling him about how NATO countries are doing more, and, you know, he'll jab back at that. But it doesn't look to me like he's going to Ankara to blow up this NATO summit.
8: What about other people there? What are they saying?
14: Well, they're happy that he joined the G7 statement on Ukraine. The Pearl mechanism, that is Europeans buying American equipment to give to Ukraine, we're still supporting that. There are going to be some announcements about some investments in Ukraine here at this Ukraine Recovery Conference. Look, there is a overall deeply seated irritation and frustration with President Trump over everything. But within that, they're kind of reading the tea leaves, say, where are we going? Where now? And for example, in that press conference with Rutte yesterday, President Trump actually complimented the skill of the Ukrainian fighters. That's something he hasn't done before.
8: Yeah, say more about that, if you would. I am, since you were there at this Ukraine Recovery Conference. Mm-hmm. So you said sort of reading tea leaves. How do you read the tea leaves, or how do people there read the tea leaves vis-a-vis Ukraine from a Ukraine security perspective? Does the relationship seem, at least at this moment, on a firmer footing?
14: Well, what people see here is that Russia is slowly losing. They're not able to advance on the front lines. Their finances are in a shambles. Ukraine has superiority in drones and counter drones and electronic warfare and things. And so it looks like Ukraine is in a stronger position than they have been for the last 4 years of this war. And it looks as though the U.S. is seeing this and maybe not being so vocal about supporting Putin and not putting so much pressure on Ukraine right now.
8: So let's talk about Mr. Rutte. It does seem like he has a decent relationship with the president. As Terry told us during yesterday's visit, Rutte complimented Trump, referred to him several times as leader of the free world. But Rutte represents, 31 other NATO members. So how do Europeans view Rutte and Trump's relationship?
14: Well, it's kind of funny because they do criticize him and complain that he's so obsequious and he's flattering Trump all the time and he's sucking up to Trump. And at the same time, they're probably happy that he's doing that so they don't have to do it themselves. And in European politics, after the Iran war, it has actually shifted where it's not necessarily a benefit to be seen to be aligning with President Trump. You get some political gain from distancing yourself a little bit, as we saw with Italy's Giorgia Meloni. So they're probably happy that somebody else is managing the Trump issue.
8: So before we let you go, tell us a little bit more about the annual NATO summit that's going to take place in Ankara, Turkey, next month. Iran and Ukraine are expected to be sort of front and center there. What do you expect, if anything, to come out of that?
14: Well, first off, I expect this to be a normal summit. I don't think it's going to blow up and be a terrible NATO summit as we've seen in the past. Second, as we heard from Rutte, there is going to be an emphasis on spending, but spending in order to get capability. So it's going to focus on defense industry and procurement. That's going to be very positive. I think President Trump wants this to be a success for Erdogan. So I think this will be a fairly smooth summit.
8: That's Ambassador Kurt Volker, a former U.S. ambassador to NATO. Ambassador, thanks so much.
14: Thank you.
8: Thank you.

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2: Hello for listening to HBR1 at 8:43. I'm Derek Mawama. Honolulu's bike share program, Biki, thrived in the first years after it launched back in 2017. Then the coronavirus pandemic hit, tourism crashed, ridership fell, and companies pulled sponsorships. Biki has since been plagued by vandalism and higher operating costs. Now, Honolulu plans to revive Biki by spending $1 million to buy 600 bicycles. Roger Morton is the director of the city's Department of Transportation Services. He told city council members at a committee meeting, the city's plan is to boost Biki's inventory and increase ridership.
3: We do think that with the injection of new bicycles, that revenue, we know it will increase. I can't tell you exactly how much it will increase. It's, part of it is dependent upon how well we market it, how well this the operator markets the system, and many other parts of it like that. But you can be sure that we're motivated to try to make it work.
2: The money is coming from the city's Climate Resiliency Fund. Morton says most U.S. rideshare programs are publicly subsidized. In the weather for most of the Hawaiian Islands, moderate to breezy trade winds can be expected through the weekend, bringing showers over mostly Windward and Mauka areas. In West Maui, partly sunny with scattered showers this morning, then mostly sunny with isolated showers in the afternoon. It's HPR 1.
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5: It's Morning Edition from NPR News. I'm Michelle Martin.
6: And I'm A. Martinez. An unexpected problem is surfacing in Russia, one of the world's largest oil-producing countries. It seems drivers can't fill up their tanks, and they're letting the world know on social media.
7: There's no gas anywhere.
8: They're only selling with vouchers.
6: Growing parts of the country now face gas shortages, a result of months of Ukrainian drone strikes on energy infrastructure. Joining us to talk about this and the intensified Ukrainian attacks on Russia is NPR's Charles Maines on the line from Moscow. Charles, so let's start with the gas shortage. How bad is it?
9: Well, it's pretty bad. Local governors have been implemented some form of gas rationing in at least a quarter of the country because of drone attacks on refineries, transportation hubs, storage tanks, you name it. That's impacted some of Russia's main oil-producing regions to the point that the Kremlin yesterday asked neighboring Kazakhstan if it would sell gas to Russia. Now, across the country, drivers have been complaining about empty gas stations or long waits to get to the pump. But most acutely, this is being felt in annexed Crimea. This is the peninsula, of course, that Russia seized from Ukraine in 2014, and really what was a precursor to the wider invasion that came in 2022.
6: Okay, Crimea, what's happening there in Crimea?
9: Well, what started off as rationing in Crimea has become a full stop on gas sales. And that's due not only to strikes on energy sites, but also attacks on trucks, railway lines, bridges, ferries, anything that could ship oil or military supplies in. Occupied Crimea is, after all, a staging ground for the Russian forces launching attacks into the rest of Ukraine. Now, all of this has clearly unnerved the public. Crimea is the crown jewel of Russia's recent land grabs in Ukraine, and at least in the Kremlin's eyes, it's settled business. Yet Russia can protect it even during this peak tourism season. So due to constant drone strikes, several people have died. The hotels and beaches are empty. Today, the electricity went out. Kids' camps are all canceled. So the war is really keenly being felt, with which Ukrainian President Volodymyr Zelensky says is the point. Here's Zelensky speaking last night.
10: Наша операція, зокрема щодо Криму.
9: So here Zelensky says these attacks, including on Crimea, are carefully calculated and suggests that with more support promised by the West, they might even expand so that, in Zelensky's words, Russia is forced to choose peace.
6: The thing is, though, Charles, these Ukrainian attacks are not exactly new. So what's changed?
9: Yeah, I mean, you know, in some cases like Crimea, it's the intensity, but it's also the range. Ukraine is striking Moscow. It's striking deep into the Ural Mountains in Siberia as well. So Ukraine has clearly made huge strides in its domestic drone program, and it's now deploying them in an attempt to force Russian President Vladimir Putin to the negotiating table.
6: How likely is that, though? I mean, have we heard from Putin on any of this at all?
9: Yeah, you know, Putin was conspicuously silent after dozens of drones struck Moscow last week, including an oil refinery here. He finally addressed the attacks during, it should be said, a choreographed exchange with graduates from a Russian military academy at the Kremlin on Tuesday. Let's listen. So here Putin says these strikes were an attempt to undermine Russian society and make people question the war. The catch is that many Russians already do. 5 years on and hundreds of thousands of dead or injured later, you know, independent polls here show a majority of Russians now want the conflict to end. But Putin has his answer too. You know, he maintains that he wants peace. He just insists even now, still, it be on Russia's terms.
6: NPR's Charles Maines, thank you very much.
9: Thanks, A.
6: It's Morning Edition from NPR News. I'm A. Martinez.
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2: 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And this afternoon, HPR's All Things Considered host, Dave Lawrence, welcomes back Kool of Kool and the Gang. Tomorrow, Friday night, Kool and the Gang perform at Wet and Wild Water Park in Kapolei on Oahu. Robert Kool Bell is the last living original member and bassist. He told Dave how he ended up choosing that instrument.
11: They used to have music classes, and you could take an instrument home. So I took the violin home, didn't like it. I took the cello home, didn't like it. I even took a mellophone. I said, I want this thing. That's like a French horn. So I ended up playing the bass. Spike Mickens' brother played guitar. And I used to come over to Spike's house, Spike's trumpet player.
12: Yep.
11: I would play one song called Coming Home Baby on one string. So we're over at the cafe while in the village. My brother said, well, don't you come up and play that one song on that one string? And I played Coming Home Baby, and that's when my career started, playing bass guitar.

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1: From Marketplace in Washington, I'm Kimberly Adams. The U.S. dollar hit a more than one-year high this week on the U.S. dollar index, which measures the greenback against a basket of foreign currencies. The dollar's up about 5% since dipping to a recent low in late January before the Iran war started. Marketplace's Mitchell Hartman has more.
3: The dollar's recent rise is mainly driven by differential economic growth and interest rate expectations between the U.S. and other big economies. U.S. economic growth has been strong recently, and consumers continue to spend it up. Jonas Golterman at Capital Economics says the Federal Reserve is responding as expected.
4: They've stopped talking about cutting interest rates, and they've started talking about hiking interest rates.
3: Meanwhile, Europe, the U.K., and other developed economies are hurting more from the spike in energy prices and can't afford to hike interest rates without squelching growth.
4: And so that differential moves in favor of the U.S., and the dollar strengthens.
3: And here's what the recent dollar strengthening is not, says Joseph Gagnon at the Peterson Institute for International Economics, investors fleeing to safety in troubled times.
5: This is not a safe haven fight. The April 2025 Liberation Day tariffs, coupled with all the anti-foreigner rhetoric, has really dented the safe haven attractiveness of the dollar.
3: Gagnon says what's going on here is just the heightened lure of U.S. interest rates and dollar-valued assets, plus the underlying pull of our big, relatively strong economy.
5: Investors just love U.S. financial assets.
3: Which keeps the dollar strong. I'm Mitchell Hartman for Marketplace.
1: We're coming up on a July 1st start to changes in federal student loan programs. But last night, a judge issued a temporary injunction that blocks one of those changes, a cap on the amount students aiming to be physician's assistants can take out. Opponents of the change argued the cap was too low and would harm the worker pipeline for these jobs and sued the government over it. Todd Pickard is the president of the American Academy of Physician Associates, one of the groups suing.
6: Well, the good news is that it gets PA trainees very close to what they need, because the median cost of PA training is around $100,000, which matches the new loan limits. When you're in PA school, you can't work. You're training 60 to 80 hours a week. So, yes, I agree that it's not the same program that we had, but it's the best option for the program that we have.
1: Let's do the numbers. The Dow Jones Industrial Average is up 766 points. That's 1.5%. The S&P 500 is up 0.6%. That's 47 points. And the NASDAQ is basically flat, down less than 1 point. The Supreme Court ruled this morning states can't hold the chemical company Monsanto liable for not warning people about alleged cancer risks from its Roundup weed killer, potentially blocking thousands of lawsuits. Monsanto's parent company Bayer stock jumped on the news. It's now up more than 16%. Also this morning, we got the monthly PCE report. Core inflation rose 3.4% in May.
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1: According to the ACLU, state lawmakers have introduced more than 500 bills targeting LGBTQ people in the 2026 legislative session. And those policies have economic consequences. Todd Sears is the CEO of the business advocacy group Out Leadership and joins me to discuss their latest state LGBTQ plus business climate index. Todd, good morning.
7: Good morning, Kimberly. Thanks for having me.
1: What really determines where a state ranks in your list?
8: how either affirming or negative the governor is. State legislators, we actually added the attorneys general this year, but also do state residents have the opportunity to have access to healthcare, specifically trans healthcare, trans medical benefits? Can they change their driver's license to match their gender identity? Can trans youth participate in sports? So if you have an employee, for example, that has a trans or non-binary child, in 29 states, they're losing access to both healthcare and the ability to participate in sports in their schools.
1: What about some of the states that moved down in the ranking? From a business perspective, what's at stake for those states?
8: Well, let's just talk about talent, for example. If you think about replacing an employee, what does that actually cost? If you think about tourism, we've seen a decline in tourism across the United States in the last 24 months, and specifically in anti-LGBTQ states. It all comes down to risk and risk calculus. And states are now having to navigate laws for their employees and the families of their employees that they never had before. And if you look at the broader spectrum of so many of these laws, when they do actually go before the federal judges, they have been struck down. They have been given injunctions. But the fact that they have been introduced creates a culture in these states that's unwelcoming, not just to LGBTQ people, but the next generation. Over 25% of Gen Z Americans identify as LGBTQ+. And they're paying attention.
1: There are now state and federal policies in place that can really penalize companies for diversity, equity, inclusion policies that could be more inclusive to LGBTQ plus folks. How are you talking to companies about navigating this space?
8: When it comes down to the legalities, diversity and inclusion is actually not illegal. And the smart companies actually do understand that. Now, language and making sure that everything is inclusive as possible is incredibly important. And so messaging has been one of the major things the companies have had to navigate. But I always remind them that they didn't enter this conversation 20 years ago because they were just nice people. They entered this conversation because they knew that inclusion drove business results. And that's why they've done this for so long. So the smart companies out there are continuing to navigate and invest in inclusive environments, because they know that it delivers business opportunity and talent.
1: Todd Sears is the CEO and founder of Out Leadership. Thank you, Todd.
8: Thank you so much for having me. Happy Pride.
1: And in Washington, I'm Kimberly Adams with the Marketplace Morning Report. 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
12: I'm Peter O'Dowd. It's Here and Now. Coming up, the Supreme Court allows the Trump administration to deport hundreds of thousands of Haitians and Syrians here on temporary protected status.
11: Also, we'll hear from Venezuela, not just feeling two major earthquakes, but over a dozen aftershocks.
13: We've had to leave our house because the building was shaking violently. I have two daughters, one's 4, the other's 10, and they were absolutely terrified.
11: And ice swimming, pools cut in frozen lakes. It brings euphoria, community, but don't stay in too long.
14: Brain fog is setting in. Your muscles are literally freezing. You're going to start to sink. You're not going to be able to feel your fingers. And so in total, for most humans, you have about an hour.
11: Coming up Here and Now.
12: First, the news.
15: Live from NPR News in Washington, I'm Louise Schiavone. The U.S. Supreme Court has ruled that states cannot require gun owners to get permission from property owners before bringing guns onto their land, as it infringes on Second Amendment protections. The case arose from a gun law in Hawaii, as University of Pennsylvania law professor Kate Shaw describes.
16: Hawaii basically said, we're going to basically require some affirmative step. If private property owners don't take some step to say, you're allowed to carry your gun onto my property, the default will be that you can't carry on private property that's open to the public. And the Supreme Court basically says that's a law that is insufficiently respectful of what the Second Amendment protects, the right of Americans to carry arms as they go about their daily lives.
15: The justices also gave the Trump administration the green light to end the temporary protected

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1: Of services to administer navigation through the waterway. Ayel Beltraoui, NPR News, Dubai.
2: The cost of fertilizer is on the decline for the first time since the start of the war between the U.S. and Iran. NPR's Kirk Sigler explains.
3: Farmers are watching the tentative peace deal with Iran closely. The conflict and the straining of global shipping of diesel and fertilizer has been just the latest economic shock for the heartland. Most of the fertilizer farmers like Dave Walton are using right now was bought by local co-ops before the Strait of Hormuz reopened. Walton grows soybeans in Iowa.
4: It'll take a while to move through the system. So, I mean, right now there's high-priced fertilizer in storage that has to get worked through before the cheaper stuff hits the markets.
3: Walton is also now trying to figure out whether he should start buying fertilizer he'll need for the fall now, with the prices finally going down. Kirk Sigler, NPR News.
2: Wall Street at last check, the Dow up 92, the Nasdaq off 124. 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
6: You're listening to HPR 1 at 9:04. I'm Derek Malama. Funding for Honolulu's Office of Economic Revitalization has been slashed. HPR's Mark Liddell reports the mayor is using his veto power in an attempt to get it back.
7: Honolulu Mayor Rick Blangiardi has vetoed parts of the city budget to restore funding to the Office of Economic Revitalization, and it's prompting pushback from the Honolulu City Council. The council slashed funding for the office, citing a recent city audit criticizing its performance to improve Oahu's economy. That includes about $4 million for OER's budget and about 20 staff. Blangiardi line item vetoed the cuts to the office, saying OER has helped thousands of businesses and farms expand and recover from recent disasters, including the Kona low storms earlier this year. But the mayor might not have the legal standing to restore that funding. Council Chair Tommy Waters says the city charter only gives the mayor the ability to reduce or eliminate funding through his veto power, and that he cannot add funding to a program or agency that way. Still, the council may look to override the line item vetoes itself if it can get 6 of its 9 members to vote against the mayor. During the final hearing on the budget, local organizations and the public testified overwhelmingly in support of restoring OER's funding, praising the office's work. But Waters and other lawmakers say the office has been funded millions of dollars without producing results, and that the money should go to programs and services with a proven track record. The council will hold a public hearing on the vetoed budget items on July 8th. Mark Liddell, HPR News.
6: In the weather for most of the Hawaiian Islands, moderate to breezy trade winds can be expected through the weekend, bringing showers over mostly Windward and Mauka sections. On the Big Island, partly sunny Windward with numerous showers, mostly sunny Leeward with isolated showers. Highs 84 to 89. East winds at 15 to 20 miles per hour. 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
1: From NPR and WBUR, I'm Robin Young in Boston.
8: I'm Peter O'Dowd in Phoenix. It's Here and Now. The U.S. Supreme Court sided with the Trump administration today in 2 major immigration cases. In one, justices will allow the administration to end humanitarian protections for Haitians and Syrians living and working legally in the U.S. And in a separate decision, the court made it easier to block migrants from seeking asylum at the border. There are 2 other rulings the court made today that we're going to cover elsewhere in the program, but now I do want to get some reaction on these immigration cases. Krish Omara Vignaraja is CEO of Global Refuge. It's a nonprofit that helps refugees and migrants coming into the United States. Krish, welcome back.
9: Thanks so much for having me.
8: So first of all, hundreds of thousands of Haitians and several thousand Syrians can now be deported back to their home countries because the court has given the Trump administration permission to end temporary protected status. What kind of shockwaves is this sending?

0: much information is our government required to share with its citizens? For the last 60 years, we've looked to the Freedom of Information Act.
1: History didn't have to turn out the way it's turned out. It didn't have to. There were choices along the way. And these documents just illuminate these moments like little flashes of lightning.
0: I'm Amory Sievertson, FOIA and Combating Government Secrecy. That's on the next On Point.
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1: Teams from around the world, even before the earthquakes, he writes, nearly 8 million people in Venezuela were in need of humanitarian support. Michelle Kellerman, NPR News, Washington.
2: Approaching the close, the Dow is up 71 points. This is NPR. The U.S. is back in action tonight in the Men's World Cup soccer tournament. The American team will play Turkey in its final group stage match. NPR's Becky Sullivan says win, lose, or draw, the U.S. has already qualified for the knockout round.
3: The U.S. beat Paraguay and Australia, while Turkey lost to both teams. So the outcome of this game won't change anything. The U.S. are the winners of the group and have locked in a favorable path in the knockout round. Still, U.S. coach Mauricio Pochettino says he won't pull any punches.
4: We want to win, and we want to arrive to the next stage with three victories if that is possible.
3: However, four key starters are carrying yellow cards, meaning if they pick up another, they'll be suspended in the critical round of 32 game next week. Also, star winger Christian Pulisic is coming off a calf injury that caused him to miss a game. Meanwhile, Turkey could be feeling desperate to come away with even one win at this World Cup. The game kicks off at 10 p.m. Eastern Time. Becky Sullivan, NPR News, Los Angeles.
2: In case you were wondering, humans and great apes have been laughing in similar ways going back 15 million years, according to research at the University of Warwick in England. Scientists say it matters because it opens a window on the evolution of communication. Researchers literally tickled 13 captive apes and recorded the results. Decades later, a new study finds similar rhythms in the chuckles and timing between humans and great apes. This is unique, they say, because, for example, rats, when tickled, respond with high-pitched squeaks. I'm Louise Schiavone, NPR News, Washington.
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6: Coming up on The Conversation, happy 250th USA. Is there more that unites us than divides us? 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
7: This moment in history, we're saying, no, we also need a declaration of interdependence, that we're so connected to each other, whether it's the values and things that we believe in, those things that can unite us in the next 250 years.
6: That's today at 11 on The Conversation on HBR One.
8: From NPR and WBUR, I'm Robin Young in Boston.
9: I'm Peter O'Dowd in Phoenix at KJZZ. It's Here and Now. And we begin the hour with four significant rulings today from the Supreme Court. Justices will allow the Trump administration to start mass deportations of Haitians and Syrian immigrants. The president can officially end temporary protected status for hundreds of thousands of people from those countries. The court also sided with the administration on a separate immigration case limiting asylum seekers at the border. Plus, an important decision overturning a gun law in Hawaii and a big break for the manufacturer of the weed killer Roundup. Lots to talk about here. Kate Shaw, law professor at the University of Pennsylvania and co-host of the Supreme Court podcast Strict Scrutiny, is with us now. Kate, welcome back.
10: Thank you so much for having me.
9: Okay, so let's start with that TPS decision. Haitians were granted temporary protected status after a devastating earthquake in 2010. Syrians got it in 2012 because of a civil war. So these are people who've been living and working in the United States legally for many years. What did the court say today?
10: Right. So these are both of these groups are recipients of this TPS status, which is this humanitarian relief for individuals who are already in the United States. And the government determines they cannot be safely returned to their home countries because of things like armed conflict or natural disaster. So as you just said, both Haiti and Syria were under these designations. The Trump administration tried to end both, as it has for most TPS designations, and lower courts found both that the right steps were not followed in making those terminations, but also in the case of Haiti,

0: that unconstitutional racial bias or animus infected that decision, and on both counts, the court ruled in favor of the administration against the challengers and allowed that TPS cancellation to move forward, as you said, throwing into question at least the status of hundreds of thousands of individuals who've been living and working in this country, in many cases, for years.
1: I think it's worth noting the State Department, the government, currently has a do not travel advisory for Haiti. And so there is some concern that Haitians will be forced back into a dangerous situation. But Kate, what is the impact of this on, you know, people from a dozen or so other countries that have TPS?
0: Right. Well, you know, the opinion basically says that courts have no role to play in second guessing the executive branch's determination. So whatever steps were followed or weren't followed, you mentioned the State Department. So this was a DHS secretarial determination. There's supposed to be consultation with other government agencies, historically very centrally with the State Department. And there was real back and forth in this.
1: All right, Kate, we dropped your line for just a moment. So we missed some of what you just said, but I do want to move on to the new gun law in Hawaii, which the court now says is unconstitutional. It required people to get permission before bringing guns onto private property that's open to the public, something like a restaurant. Why is this case important?
0: Well, this is yet another case in which the court reads very broadly the Second Amendment right to keep and bear arms and invalidates, in this case, a state law, but it's done the same with federal laws that limit gun rights and, you know, gun carrying rights in particular in this case. So Hawaii basically said, right, the Supreme Court has said the Second Amendment gives people the right to keep and bear arms. We have, you know, states have to expansively license people who want to carry guns, but we're going to basically require some affirmative step. If private property owners don't take some step to say, you're allowed to carry your gun onto my property, the default will be that you can't carry on private property that's open to the public. And the Supreme Court basically says that's a law that is insufficiently respectful of what the Second Amendment protects, the right of Americans to carry arms as they go about their daily lives. Mm-hmm. So yet another very pro-gun rights ruling from this Supreme Court.
1: The court also sided with the company Monsanto, which makes the popular weed killer Roundup. Now, that is important because the company faces thousands of lawsuits from people who claim that Roundup caused their cancer. What about this case? Is Monsanto now essentially shielded from liability?
0: Largely, yes. So this is a case where the federal government wasn't actually a party. This was between an individual and Monsanto. This person had filed a lawsuit and actually prevailed before a jury and gotten a significant award on the grounds that he alleged that he had developed lymphoma, a type of blood cancer, because of this decades-long use of Roundup. And Monsanto basically said these state law claims are preempted. They cannot go forward because there's a federal law that governs how we, you know, state law to get relief.
1: Okay, Kate, we're having a little trouble with your line. Apologies. So if we step back for a moment here, big picture, the court's conservative supermajority sided with the Trump administration's stance in all four of these cases. We did not talk about the asylum case. We will later in the program. Is there a through line here? I mean, what's your takeaway from what we heard today?
0: Well, these cases and the cases earlier this week, yes, I think these are big wins for the Trump administration, either directly or, you know, their favored outcomes. But also they make it difficult to access courts to get relief. If you are, you know, a vulnerable individual who has had TPS status, if you're someone who alleges you were, you know, injured by access to this cancer-causing weed killer and you want to use the courts to get some relief, the Supreme Court in these cases is ruling against accessing the courts in those ways and in favor of these kind of powerful defendants or the federal government trying to prevent individuals from getting that relief in court. So I do think that's one way to read these cases together.
1: We went quickly through each of those cases. We will continue to track the fallout and the impact from these decisions in the coming days. Kate Shaw is a law professor at the University of Pennsylvania and a host of the Supreme Court podcast, Strict Scrutiny. Kate, thanks so much. Appreciate it.
0: Thanks so much for having me.
2: So what happens now to the bipartisan housing plan? President Trump was supposed to sign it into law yesterday. There was a desk set up with a presidential seal. Then he reportedly had a yell fight behind closed doors with Republicans in which he demanded that they first pass his bill, which would require proof of citizenship to vote, even though Republicans say the votes aren't there to pass that bill. The now in limbo 21st Century Road to Housing Act would reduce some of the red tape that can slow down the building of homes, and it would prevent private equity companies from buying up too many single family homes to rent. That drives up rent and reduces the available stock. The bill was co-written by Trump ally Tim Scott, the Republican from South Carolina, and Elizabeth Warren, a Democrat from Massachusetts. She joins us now. Senator, welcome back.
3: Thank you. Good to be with you.
2: And President Trump not only didn't sign the bill into law, he took the opportunity to throw a slur at you. He called you Pocahontas. I'm sure you don't want to roll in that mud, but what do you make of what happened yesterday?
3: Yesterday was truly shocking, even by the Donald Trump standard. Look, we have a bill that we've been working on for a year and a half, and it does two principal things. As you said, it has 47 different provisions in it to make it cheaper and easier to build housing in America. The Republicans were out yesterday morning putting all these celebratory tweets. This is fabulous. Can't wait. Going to be great for the people back home. And then Donald Trump has a temper tantrum.
2: Yeah, well, the president has 10 days to sign it. If he doesn't sign it in those 10 days, it automatically does become a law.
3: Yes.
2: Unless he vetoes it in those 10 days, and then Congress can override that veto. So what do you think's going to happen? What are you hearing?
3: Yeah, I don't know. None of this was predictable. Donald Trump stood up in the State of the Union and said, Congress, that he wants law to prohibit private equity from going into housing. Man, I jumped on that, got a whole bunch of people with us, both sides. This housing bill has a lot of good provisions the Democrats put in, but it has a lot of good provisions the Republicans put in. And everybody, when they go home, whether you're in a red state or a blue state, face our constituents who say one version or another of there is a housing crisis and it is urgent that we fix it.
2: Okay, a couple of quick thoughts from critics.
3: Sure.
2: Some say private equity owns only a small percentage of single family homes, that even if projects are jump started, there's a shortage of construction labor, insurance costs are going up, and a lot of housing rules are local, not federal. You say what?
3: Well, so let's start with private equity. So last year, private equity bought up 25% of all sales of existing housing in Atlanta. And that has two effects. One, you're trying to buy a house in Atlanta. You're competing against some billionaire New York investor who is offering all cash and will close by next Thursday. That just locks families out. But the second thing that comes from that is converting this housing from residential housing that people own to rental housing. Private equity is a really lousy landlord. So if they haven't come to your city yet, believe me, your city is on their list.
2: Yeah. Well, you know, it's interesting. I think for a lot of people, this debate over this plan was the first time many people knew that private equity was buying up homes to rent. So there's that.
3: But yeah, it's coming.
2: Yeah, you just
3: it's
2: laid
3: coming
2: it out.
3: Unless we get this bill in place, which is the plan.
2: Another question. The bill pushes to loosen some federal regulations, streamline environmental reviews, try to get housing built faster without having to have some of these rules and regulations to deal with. Do you worry that this might play into the hands of groups like the Pacific Legal Foundation? These are conservative libertarian groups which have been working for years across the country to eliminate things like requirements for affordable housing to go with huge development, or environmental reviews, which they call, you know, a tax on new housing. Do you worry that this is playing into those hands and people are going to be seeing, you know, a lot of development and construction, but without the affordable housing that will help them?
3: No. We've very carefully gone over every word in this bill, and it's really about getting the dials right. We make it easier and faster for veterans to get into housing. I think that's a good thing.
2: Senator Elizabeth Warren, the Democrat from Massachusetts, who co-wrote the 21st Century Road to Housing Act with Tim Scott, the Republican. Senator Warren, thanks as always.
3: Thanks for having me.
2: And we will keep an eye on the goings on in Washington, you know, wither the housing bill, and have more from today's Supreme Court decisions. Maybe the biggest one on birthright citizenship is not in yet, but there were several other decisions today. We'll have more and some great conversations coming up. Stay here, Here and Now.

0: Most whiskey is aged in barrel houses. One Kentucky distillery is taking a different approach, floating barges.
1: I find it really encouraging that people are out there taking a very constrained category and finding ways to create brilliant new flavors out of it.
0: I'm Scott Detrow. We will visit some bourbon floating on the Mississippi River. That story on All Things Considered from NPR News.
2: How much information is our government required to share with its citizens? For the last 60 years, we've looked to the Freedom of Information Act.
3: History didn't have to turn out the way it's turned out. It didn't have to. There were choices along the way. And these documents just illuminate these moments like little flashes of lightning.
2: I'm Amory Sievertson, FOIA and Combating Government Secrecy. That's on the next On Point.
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8: This is Here and Now. This Sunday, the Caldecott Medal, one of the highest awards in children's literature, will be presented to Katia Chen, the first Asian-American woman to receive the honor. Chen won for her beautiful, colorful, eye-popping illustrations in the picture book Fireworks. The words are by Matthew Burgess. It follows two kids through a hot July day in the city, eating watermelon, playing by a leaky fire hydrant, dancing to salsa music, and then climbing to the roof to watch a spectacular display of fireworks. Again, the book is called Fireworks, and Katia joins us now. First of all, welcome and congratulations. What a beautiful book.
9: Thank you so much. I'm so happy to be talking with you.
8: I saw a video of you crying in the parking lot, some random parking lot, when you got the news that you won the Caldecott. What was going through your mind when you got that news?
9: Yeah, it was my son's birthday, so we were out at a bowling alley, and Jewel Davis was on the call, and she's a Caldecott committee chair, and I think I had to ask her about 3 more times to repeat herself, because it was such a surreal moment, yeah.
8: Well, did it mean something to you, that distinction of being the first Asian-American woman to win the prize?
9: Yeah, absolutely. When I think about this moment, I think about all the women that came before me. And I think about my grandmother, who was a farmer, and she came from very humble beginnings, and she was able to put her 7 daughters through college. And also I'm thinking about the Asian American children and what it means to them, now being able to imagine themselves in American literature in this way. Mm.
8: Is your grandma still with you?
9: No, she's not.
8: What do you think she'd say, or what would she think if she had heard that news?
9: You know, my grandmother always believed in me. So I think she would say, I knew that you could do it.
8: Well, you did. The book is called Fireworks, as I said, and it is just, it's so appropriate for this time of year. The colors that you use, you know, to me, they just convey this sense of temperature and heat. You know, I'm almost sweating along with the characters in this book as the sun is setting on the city and then the cool watermelon is dripping down their cheeks. How do you approach that?
9: Yeah, when it comes to illustrating a book like Fireworks, it is such a sensory experience. And so I really wanted to create a book that could convey that through the images. And that meant that I explored a lot of different kinds of mediums to try to figure out a way to make it really tactile. And so we have pastels, and we have a scratchboard and paints. And so I employed multimedia techniques. For example, the image of the kids eating watermelon. I mean, we know kids and the way that they eat watermelon, right? Face plant, yeah. Full, like just juices dripping down their cheeks. And for that particular image, I splashed a bunch of pink and red paint and I watered it down so that it kind of mimics the way that when you're eating watermelon, sometimes it stains your fingers a little pink. So I certainly was trying to find exactly the medium that would then convey what it felt like in real life.
8: I want to read the words from Matthew Burgess in this particular section of the book. It says, "And in the thirsty afternoon, we watched the knife slice the great green watermelon into shining red wedges. Chins drip sweet drops. Plip, plop, plip." That color pink, Katya, what a beautiful shade of pink that shows up all throughout the course of the book. Tell me about that. Does it have a name?
9: Yes, it is a shade of Pantone 806C.
8: I wasn't expecting that. Okay.
9: Oh, okay, sorry. We're very particular about color. But that would be a hot pink. And I wanted to use a neon pink because one of the things that I really wanted to capture in the book, I think that we all understand the feeling of watching fireworks and how part of the delight is the element of surprise. And color is a huge part of that element of surprise. So if you have this element of a pop of pink, a hot pink, there's something about that that is inherently really joyful. You know, it has a feeling of being magical.
8: Talk about the process of how you create a project like this in the first place. Does it start with a story? Does it start with Matthew's words and then you fill in the pictures?
9: Yeah, for this particular project, because Matthew and I are friends, over the years he has shown me many of his manuscripts. And fireworks was one of the ones that he had worked on. So it started with the words. It started with the manuscript. But then the visuals also add their story to it. The fireworks book, interestingly enough, it was originally titled Fireworks in Off-Bit City. But as I began imagining the visual world, I placed the characters in Chinatown to honor my heritage and to also show Chinatown as a place of everyday intimacy, magic, and beauty, but to let the children's inner lives be at the center of it all. So it really does change a bit when the visuals come in.
8: Well, I think that is a perfect opportunity to ask you about your own personal story a little bit more. You're of Chinese-Brazilian descent, and I've heard you say on a PBS interview that art was a refuge for you when you were younger because you didn't speak English very well. Maybe you didn't fit in quite the way you had wanted to. How did art help?
9: You know, my own family immigrated twice, first from Taiwan to Brazil, and then later from Brazil to the United States. And so the idea of belonging became a through line all throughout my life, even before I found art. And when I came to the United States and English was hard for me to speak, I found myself really leaning on the power of art being a universal language that you can express yourself through. You know, it starts really young. As children, we make marks even before we can speak. We make drawings. And I went right back to that place in me that knew that even though I couldn't speak English, I could at least express myself through art.
8: We've come a long way. Katya Chen, the Caldecott-winning illustrator of the book Fireworks, written by Matthew Burgess, a friend. Katya, thank you so much and congratulations. It's a really beautiful book.
9: Thank you so much, Peter.
10: In Ukraine, drones have allowed the country's military to slow Russian advances, and Ukraine's long-range drones have been striking deep into Russia's territory. Drone operators have honed special skills, and NPR's Hanna Palomarenko found some operators who got together for a little competition.
11: In Truskavets, a resort city in western Ukraine, hundreds of miles from the front line, it looks and sounds like a festival. On this sunny late May afternoon, there is a big stage with a jumbo screen in a city park, food stands serving barbecue and hot dogs, and colorful tents everywhere. And then there is a familiar noise, buzzing, the sound of drones flying. In this war, that's usually the sound of danger. There are soldiers here too, but the drones are not Russian and the soldiers are not getting ready to fight. They are about to take part in a competition run by Ukraine's military, where they will show off their skills. The host calls out the participants from the stage. They're from 19 brigades and include the best drone pilots from the armed forces and the National Guard of Ukraine. Command Sergeant Major Denis Kardash is the mastermind behind this competition. He says the major goals for the drone operators are to learn from each other and support each other. Kardash says the competitors came directly from the front lines, and for them this is an opportunity to take a break from the war, see their families, and demonstrate their level of training. He adds that such events also bring together military and civilians. Kardash says civilians can see that soldiers are just ordinary people, for example, someone who was a baker or a driver just a year ago. My best pilot used to make ice cream, says Kardash. There he is. He waves to the pilot in the crowd, a man with a short beard and a tattoo of red flowers on his forearm. The pilot comes up to greet him. At the request of Ukraine's military, which cites security reasons, NPR is identifying the pilot by only his military call sign, Lolik. Lolik joined the military as a volunteer at the start of the war in March 2022. He is now 31 and has worked his way from infantryman and scout to drone pilot. Today, Lolik is participating in several events. And he is cheered on while he pilots a drone that has to pop a small balloon pulled by another drone. There are also drone races on courses with flags, gates, and tunnels. The pilots maneuver their drones through sharp turns, changing directions and speed. In other words, everything a drone operator does in combat. Lolik is leading, the announcer says. The scoring is based on precision and speed. Winners receive expensive, cutting-edge drones for their units. And even though Lolik doesn't score enough to win these drones, he does get his own prize, a chance to see his family. He says they have been his constant source of support throughout this war. Hanna Polomarenko, NPR News, Truskavets, Ukraine.
10: NPR takes you everywhere. It's here and now.

Live from NPR News in Boston, I'm Josie Guarino. Venezuela's acting president, Delcy Rodriguez, says rescue teams are trying to make the most out of the daylight hours to speed up efforts to find people believed to remain trapped under rubble after two

0: by a larger 7.5 quake in the same area, according to the U.S. Geological Survey. The powerful quakes toppled buildings and knocked out electricity in parts of the country, including the capital, Caracas. The U.S. Department says it has established a crisis team to coordinate with the Venezuelan government on sending search and rescue teams, as well as humanitarian and medical assistance. Other countries have also pledged to help. Inflation hit a new three-year high in May, with consumer prices jumping 4.1%, the biggest annual increase since April 2023. According to the Commerce Department, the spike was driven by expensive gas and heavy demand for AI computer chips. Because of this, the Federal Reserve is keeping interest rates unchanged, completely scrapping their earlier plans for two rate cuts. 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
5: It's Here and Now. On match day for Team USA at the World Cup, the undefeated U.S. men's national team plays winless Turkey later tonight in Los Angeles. Steve Futterman will be there, and he joins us now from L.A. Steve, lucky guy. Lucky, lucky.
6: Yes, absolutely.
5: Team USA is already on track to make the knockout round of 32. So they don't have to win tonight's match, but they, of course, would make history if they do. Do you think the team's motivated to put full effort into this game?
6: I think so to some degree. It's already been in a historic World Cup for the Americans. But, you know, winning tonight would be the first time the U.S. has ever won more than two matches in a single World Cup. And they're scoring for the Americans like crazy. They've had six goals in two matches, one shy of their all-time goal total in any previous World Cup. Now, the man responsible for two of those goals in that first match is the U.S. striker Flo Balogun. He says it's been just great so far.
7: For me, it's cool, you know. It's my first World Cup, you know. I'm enjoying it. I'm enjoying the stakes. I'm enjoying the pressure. You know, it's what brings out the best of me. So I'm very excited. Hopefully, the further we go, you know, the more opportunities I have to score. And, you know, I mean, any goal in a World Cup is something that's going to be cherished forever.
6: Now, another American star, Christian Pulisic, who missed Game 2 against Australia with a calf injury. He is expected to play a bit tonight. Oh. Basically, the U.S. is just getting ready for next Tuesday's first knockout round match, and that will almost certainly be against Bosnia-Herzegovina.
5: Steve, briefly, what happened to Turkey? Some analysts thought they might be able to make a pretty deep run in this tournament. That didn't happen. They've already been eliminated.
6: Yeah, well, based on purely the FIFA rankings, Turkey was the best team in the U.S. group, ranked 22. But Turkey had lots of trouble even qualifying for the World Cup, and it continued here. Australia ranked 27, Paraguay ranked 41st. They both beat Turkey, and yeah, I think Turkey has been one of the major disappointments in the World Cup.
5: Last night, Haiti lost to Morocco, but this was still an important game because Haiti scored two goals. It's the most ever scored at a World Cup match for that team, and the country hasn't been to this tournament since 1974. Even though they lost, what makes the achievement here this year so special?
6: Well, you're right. I mean, and you could see it on the faces of the Haitian players, their fans last night in Atlanta. Haiti had never scored a World Cup goal ever. And last night, Haiti actually led twice against Morocco, 1-0, 2-1. They eventually lost 4-2. But these, as I said, are Haiti's first World Cup goals. So even in defeat, and it was a defeat, there is celebration. And we've seen that with other countries too. Canada, its first World Cup win. A number of nations are achieving firsts, and this makes it very special for those countries.
5: Something new in this tournament with an expanded field of teams. 8 of the third place teams in group play are going to advance to the next round, which means lots is on the line. Lots on the line. Do you think that's added some good drama here? Do you like it?
6: Well, yes. Yes and no. I mean, there are people who are complaining that it's very easy to advance to the next group, the knockout round, much easier than it's been in the past. But there are going to be a number of teams and some high-profile teams that actually need to win this third match, and one of them is Belgium. Now, Belgium entered the World Cup in the top 10. They need to win to make it into the knockout round, and 3 other countries, which sort of have to win and are on the bubble right now, South Korea, that's a surprise,
5: yeah.
6: Sweden, and Croatia. So some of these final matches are going to say a lot,
5: yeah.
6: Not just where they are ranked in their group, but who makes it to the knockout round.
5: Reporter Steve Futterman, thanks so much. We'll have you back on tomorrow. It's Here and Now.
8: Death tolls in Venezuela are rising after 2 powerful earthquakes that struck back-to-back, toppling high-rises and causing widespread chaos. Emergency workers from several countries, including the U.S., are aiding in the search for survivors.
9: That's their most immediate need right now, is search and rescue efforts.
8: That story on the next morning edition from NPR News.
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16: I'm Robin Young in Boston. It's Here and Now.
17: Welcome, Celesting.
18: Thank you.
16: A mostly young adult audience packed this session at the recent WBUR Festival in Boston to hear from author Celeste Ng. Her family came to America from Hong Kong in the late 60s. She was born in Pittsburgh, grew up in Shaker Heights, Ohio. Her 3 best-selling novels explore the delicate balance of being a family and often of being Asian American. In the first book, Everything I Never Told You, there is much an Asian American family never tells each other. Then one day, a favorite child is found at the bottom of a pond. In Little Fires Everywhere, which was also a TV miniseries, a mother strives for perfection. A daughter, who was not the favorite child, burns the family house down as the family stands outside watching it go. Celeste Ng's most recent novel, Our Missing Hearts, is about an America that has become a dystopian authoritarian regime after a financial collapse. Children can be removed from homes if parents question the government. A mother of Asian descent fights to save her child and the country. Where does Celeste Ng get these ideas? Let's find out. Here's a portion of our conversation with author Celeste Ng.
17: You write in one of your fantastic author's notes at the end of the book, you start by envisioning and imagining. Your first book started with imagining a girl floating to the bottom of water. This girl does not get saved. So how do you do that? How do you stay with an image and let it go there?
18: I think I write because I'm really interested in people. And all of the stories that I end up writing are me investigating something that I don't understand. How did this girl end up in the lake? And I'll tell myself, just spend some time with this character. Where did they grow up? What's bothering them? And the more I get to know them, the easier it is to sort of figure out how they would behave in any scenario. So that's how I approach it.
17: You understand, of course, that this conversation that you're having with them is with you.
18: Yes.
17: Right?
18: That occurred to me as it was coming out of my mouth.
17: Yeah, that's wacky. You write in Little Fires about the mom who wants this perfect family in Shaker Heights. We also see in your writing that Asian American children are told to not attract attention, to not stand out, to be perfect. So how much of your writing is working through your own experience?
18: I do think that a lot of it is me emotionally working through some of my experiences. In my first elementary school, I was born outside of Pittsburgh, and I was one of two people of color. There was one black girl, and there was one Jewish girl, and then there was me, the one Asian girl, and we were the only ones who were sort of different. And so I've had some experience of knowing what it's like for people to look at you and assume one thing about you.
17: Working out how people view you.
18: Mm-hmm.
17: I mean, it's just othering throughout all the books. When it's time for an Asian American kid, this is in your first book, to be it in a game of Marco Polo, all the other kids climb out of the pool. Or a cashier learns somebody in her line is Chinese and pulls back her eyes into slits. If I've got this right in the author's notes, you didn't have to imagine you saw or heard or lived them.
18: Yeah, I think every example of anti-Asian discrimination in all three of my books is something that either I've experienced or one of my friends who's Asian has. That's sometimes a shock to people to realize just how common and pervasive it still is. Right after Everything I Never Told You was published, I had a number of readers come up to me with the best meaning, say, I didn't realize that Asian Americans face discrimination.
17: Well, and I want to say that at one point you write, it wasn't really bad for our family. There was that guy who got in our faces at a bus stop and spat at us and then told you all to go back to Vietnam or Korea or wherever the hell you came from. Mm-hmm. That's not bad. That would have traumatized, I would think.
18: I think it did traumatize me. I mean, yeah. I was 11 at the time and I was standing at a bus stop in downtown Cleveland. I guess what I mean by it's not that bad was that even though that was terrible, for most of my life, I didn't feel a physical fear, which is something that many other people do fear. I think about that as a parent with, you know, a part Asian child. How much do I want to tell him to put him on his guard? And how much do I want to not tell him because I don't want to introduce these fears into his life? This is a version of the talk that I think that black and brown families have with their kids a lot.
17: Well, and I'm wondering how much of that just crashed into our missing hearts.
18: A lot of it, yeah.
17: Okay. This is about a government that has just cracked down with this policy pact. But the reason for it, people out of work, people starving, the blame is placed on China. And Asian people are thrown to the ground and stomped on, and nobody stops, nobody looks. Whoa. Is that your worst nightmare come true on paper?
18: I mean, it's one of my worst nightmares and came true in real life. There is one scene in the novel that takes place in Midtown Manhattan. That was one of the few places where I really borrowed directly from life. In the spring of 2020, there was a lot of anti-Asian hate. There was a case in which a person was grabbed and stomped in Midtown in the middle of the day. Nobody did anything except for the doorman at the building that this happened in front of, and he came out and he closed the door. When I saw that, I felt like that was something that I needed to put into the book almost as sort of a witnessing or a testimonial to say that it is a thing that can happen, it is a thing that did happen, and something that I want people to have to think about.
17: And I'm wondering, too, if the fact that there's a heroic mom, super mom, in a way, How much is this you and your son?
18: Some. I do think she is me working through some of those issues, because one of the questions that I had going into the novel is, how do you raise a child in this world, knowing that this world is going to be hostile to them? I think, honestly, the way that the mother in the book is the most like me is the fact that she didn't plan to do any of this. So I think if she had been given her choice, like many of us, she would have chosen to just sit this out. You don't realize how pressing the problems are until they're right at your doorstep.
17: I have to tell you, this was sweaty palm reading. And here I just want to ask you about something you do in all your books. There's something always lovely. There's art, including a yarn protest.
18: Yeah, it's called yarn bombing. The way yarn bombing usually works is that the people who are doing it usually do it anonymously, usually overnight, and they will just decorate something, a tree, a building, a sculpture, with crochet, knitting, something like that. And it's very feminine coded. It's sort of a woman sort of thing. There are crafts, and women are often sort of overlooked as people who are making change. And this is one of those movements that I think often is trying to push against that idea.
17: I was also really happy to see Gene Sharp mentioned. He, decades ago, wrote the definitive book on peaceful protest, and in countries around the world, people learned from him. And I was able to go find him, and I was able to do an interview with him before he died. And his book overthrew dictators. How did his work inform you?
18: Well, I really wanted to acknowledge in the book that this is not new. There have been dictators and authoritarian regimes, and there have also been people who resisted them. That led me to Gene Sharp and his book, From Dictatorship to Democracy, things that people can do. Like, there were marches and there were things like that, but there were also things that just encouraged people to believe that change was possible.
17: You have also said that writing is empathy.
18: I don't think that any of the characters in any of my three books are perfect by any means. I think all of them do things you would question. And that, for me, is where the empathy comes in. I think that I have to understand the characters well enough to portray the darker sides or the mistakes or the blind spots that they have. And likewise for the reader, I've had readers who have come up to me and they're like, I need to know, why did you make the dad so unlikable? And I'll say, you know, but I hope that you understood why he was doing some of the things. I mean, I do think that is sort of a muscle, and that when you can practice that in reading, hopefully that allows you to do it more in real life. The other thing that I do to practice empathy as a writer is that I read a lot. I read a lot of nonfiction as well as fiction. I try to stay up to date with the news, with guardrails for mental health, and try genuinely to understand, okay, why are you doing that? Even if I completely disagree, can I at least understand your way of thinking? I want to feel that no one is completely ununderstandable, because if someone is completely ununderstandable, it means that we have no way of connecting with them. And I can't think that about other humans. So. What I always want at the end, I hope the book raises some questions for you, to think, is there someone that I have been misjudging or seeing a different way? And is there a way that I can see them differently?
17: Author Celeste Ng at the recent WBUR Festival. Her latest book, Our Missing Hearts. It's here now.

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2: This moment in history, we're saying, no, we also need a declaration of interdependence, that we're so connected to each other, whether it's the values and things that we believe in, those things that can unite us in the next 250 years.
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1: It's Here and Now. Here in Arizona, temperatures are soaring past 110 degrees today, which, as you can imagine, creates dangerous conditions for anyone who plans to spend time outside. In fact, four hikers have died this month at Grand Canyon National Park from suspected heat exposure. Hiking into the world-famous canyon is an arduous journey. It draws people from all around the world, but conditions at the bottom can be much hotter than at the top. Megan Smith is the park's preventive search and rescue coordinator, and we've got her on the line now. Megan, welcome.
2: Thank you, Peter.
1: So there's been a couple of different cases here of people hiking into the canyon and unfortunately not coming out. What's been going on?
2: Yeah, it could be easy to be attracted to the numbers that we're seeing, unfortunately, in the canyon. I do like to remind listeners that we average about two heat-related deaths in the Inner Canyon every year, and this year is an outlier year, one case being a couple that died, then the other being a very young adult of 18 years old. Mm. So three different cases, four individual deaths, really tragic, but something that we are not surprised by given the heat and the austere environment.
1: Well, as you said, one of the victims was 18 years old, a teenager. The others were more elderly in their 60s and 70s, I believe. Is age a factor when it comes to hiking in heat?
2: Absolutely. And I'm so glad you asked, Peter. This is a message that I can't stress enough because we've been seeing an exceptionally high number of children, young children, hiking in the canyon this year. So kids 8 to 10 years of age really have not developed that thermoregulatory system that you or I have to compensate in the heat, meaning our brains aren't fully developed at that age and we can't send the right signals, we can't dissipate heat, and we can't correct for an elevated body temperature the same way that an older teenager or an adult can. And then similarly, when we hit age 65, generally speaking, that starts to decline in us. Our body just sweats differently. Our skin responds differently in the hot environment. And so both demographics are at a disadvantage. And those are the populations that we worry most about.
1: For people who haven't been to the canyon, what is the terrain like as you descend from the rim down to the bottom?
2: Intense. It's really many, many, many, many steps of stairs for over distances of 7.5 to 9 miles, depending on what trail you're on. You're descending the distances of what they often have a picture of the Eiffel Tower, right? Not that everybody understands what that feels like, but maybe have stood in its presence and understand its height. And several of those stacked on top of each other. So it would be like skipping the elevator and choosing to take the stairs in a very tall building, right?
1: And very little shade, I understand.
2: Oh, yes. Yes. In particular, a hardship of the last summer and this is that the pipeline reconstruction project has been forcing a detour. So hikers have been having to enter and exit the canyon on the South Kaibab Trail. Mm. We're very excited that that construction is wrapping up a bit earlier than expected. And beginning tomorrow at 7 a.m., the river trail across to the lower Bright Angel Trail, providing an alternative route with more shade and water. And we do encourage people to exit the canyon on the Bright Angel Trail.
1: The pipeline you're referring to is the water pipeline that brings water to the bottom of the canyon.
2: Yes, that's correct.
1: Okay.
2: And a really vital project.
1: Yeah, I'm sure. You know, I've hiked these trails several times. I've seen the signs at the top that are pretty intimidating that essentially say you will die if you do this too quickly and if the weather is not good. What happens when you do get a call that a hiker is in distress? What does a rescue look like?
2: Yeah, that's a good question. So of the average of 350 search and rescue calls per year, well over 80% of those require aircraft intervention, either to access the patient or get the patient out because they just aren't able to get out on their own. And so we work really hard to train all of the employees across the canyon, custodial employees, compost toilet workers, trails workers, all receive the same training each year from our program, because you never know who's going to be closest on those vast and wide open trails. Could be a mule wrangler even. They have done a great job for us this year calling in some emergencies. And sometimes we get there soon enough, and other times, unfortunately, we don't.
1: Yeah.
2: And then it's really on bystander actions. And if they know what to do, and if they have enough water availability to cool the patient down or the resources to take action.
1: You mentioned two deaths is typical for a year in the Grand Canyon in terms of heat. Do you worry that it might get worse as the summers get hotter and drier and the climate changes?
2: Sure, that is a potential. And I often get inquiry from anywhere from public health workers, researchers, physicians, all inquiring about our data and so on. And right now, the pattern isn't any different. We're having an outlier year. Our numbers are up. That we understand is from the detour on the trails and people choosing to be in these areas. In fact, all of the deaths and scenarios this year on the trails happened in key locations that historically we know to be problem areas along the trail. So we're not seeing anything really different right there. To answer your question in full, I would have to have a crystal ball and look 10 years ahead and look at that data pattern and see what it provides.
1: Yeah. Megan Smith is a preventative search and rescue coordinator at Grand Canyon National Park, talking about 4 heat deaths in the park this month. Megan, thank you so much.
2: Thank you, Peter.
1: Here and Now is a production of NPR and WBUR. I'm Peter O'Dowd at KJZZ in Phoenix.
0: I'm Robin Young in Boston. 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
1: I'm Peter O'Dowd. Why do so many people from both political parties oppose data centers? Well, they gobble up lots of water and energy, but for many communities, part of the problem is secrecy within the tech industry. America's Data Center Revolt, next time, Here and Now.

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1: 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KHPR Honolulu, KKUA Wailuku, KANO Hilo, KHPH Kailua Kona, KIPL Lihue, and KJHF Kualapu'u.

0: Aloha, this is Catherine Cruz. Thanks for joining us here on The Conversation, Hawaii Talks. It's Thursday, June 25th. Hawaii woke up to news that the U.S. Supreme Court has struck down a state law on carrying firearms on private property. Settlement checks over Red Hill contamination are in the mail. We talk with an attorney who sued on behalf of families affected by the jet fuel that turned up in their drinking water. We'll explore efforts underway to look at the next 250 years for our country. What's this about a declaration of interdependence? And we get the latest about efforts to get property owners who use cesspools to upgrade their wastewater systems. Plus, we continue to look at stories related to the passage of Title IX, We Hanahoa film, about its author, Patsy Takemoto Mink. The conversation starts after the headlines.
1: Live from NPR News in Washington, I'm Ryland Barton. The evacuation of thousands of stranded sailors in the Strait of Hormuz has been paused. It comes after the British military says a cargo ship was hit by a projectile. The report of a strike came hours after Tehran threatened against vessels using the strait without Iran's permission. Venezuela's president says that at least 188 people have been killed in back-to-back earthquakes that hit the country yesterday. Rescue workers are searching through buildings for survivors as help begins to arrive from nearby countries. Manuel Ruedo reports.
2: Major earthquakes are relatively rare in Venezuela. Latin American countries that have more experience with big quakes, including Mexico and Chile, have said they're sending rescue teams and medical equipment there. And U.S. Secretary of State Marco Rubio said rescue teams from Virginia and California are also on the way.
3: That's their most immediate need right now, is search and rescue efforts. And then we're also helping them with some overhead imagery, especially in coastal areas where they don't have full visibility over what the damage has been and what the impact has been.
2: Venezuela's acting president, Delcy Rodriguez, said dozens of buildings collapsed in the coastal city of La Guaira, and the nation's main airport has been closed. For NPR News, I'm Manuel Rueda in Bogota.
1: The Supreme Court today gave the Trump administration the green light to begin mass deportations of people who've been living and working legally in the U.S. for years, in some cases even decades. The conservative majority ruled the president has virtually unrestrained power to end the Temporary Protected Status Program, known as TPS. NPR's Jimena Bustillo has more on what it means for displaced people.
4: With the cancellation or termination of TPS designation, that essentially means people have to figure out if they are going to immediately return, if there is a way that they might be able to adjust their status, if they haven't already through, you know, some sort of a green card process, or if they return and have to go back to wherever it is that they originated from.
1: NPR's Jimena Bustillo reporting. President Trump says he's refused

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2: You're listening to The Conversation on HPR One. Good morning, I'm Derek Malama at 11:04. The Supreme Court has struck down a Hawaii law requiring people to get permission to carry guns into places such as stores and hotels. Today's decision is the High Court's latest ruling backing Second Amendment rights. The Trump administration opposed the law, arguing Hawaii had violated gun rights by effectively banning them from a wide range of places generally open to the public. The conversation will have more on this coming up. The Office of Hawaiian Affairs is revisiting a proposal to potentially buy two local TV stations from Allen Media Group. This is the second time the Board of Trustees is considering the possibility of owning KITV and KIKU after the board rejected the proposal last month. The board is meeting this morning. Honolulu's bike share program, Beaky, thrived in the first years after it launched. Back in 2017, it has since been plagued by vandalism and higher operating costs. The city now plans to revive Beaky by spending $1 million to buy 600 bicycles. The money is coming from the city's Climate Resiliency Fund. In the weather for most of the Hawaiian Islands, moderate to breezy trade winds can be expected through the weekend, bringing showers over mostly Windward and Mauka areas. 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

0: This is The Conversation on Hawaii Public Radio. I'm Catherine Cruz. The U.S. Supreme Court has struck a blow to a Hawaii gun law. That is the news out of the nation's capital. The Hawaii State Attorney General's Office released a statement at 8 this morning. AGN Lopez said, "We are disappointed but respect the court's decision. The state of Hawaii will continue to pursue common sense regulation of firearms consistent with the Second Amendment for the safety of our people." Gun rights activists are celebrating the outcome of the case, which was initiated by the Hawaii Firearms Coalition and three Maui residents. HPR's Mark Liddell spoke with one of their attorneys, Kevin O'Grady.
1: So we're very pleased with the ruling. It's our belief that this complies with Supreme Court precedent and that the Second Amendment is not a second-class right. The state has to show historical precedent that is very tight connected to what they're trying to do, and the state could not do that because their goal was to stop people from being able to exercise their Second Amendment rights by passing the law that they did. So what this means is that if you go somewhere now, you don't have to get pre-permission before you even set foot in the parking lot or the establishment.
2: Okay, and can you maybe describe some of the practical ways that this was a burden to those who are carrying firearms?
1: Sure. So realize that the state of Hawaii is so opposed to the Second Amendment that carrying openly is pretty much not an option for over 99% of the population. It's basically limited to an armored car driver or something like that. So the only way to carry is to carry concealed. And they have made it especially onerous, expensive, and time-consuming to be able to get that permit. But once you get that permit, the law that was in question before the Supreme Court was the one that said for basically any property, before you can set foot on it, you would have to get permission by an appropriate person to be able to carry concealed. So if you wanted to go to Ala Moana and you just wanted to walk in, go to the food court, hang out with a couple

0: people and decide whether or not you're going to do any more shopping. You couldn't even get to the parking lot to determine whether or not you can go even further without getting pre-permission. So that was the extent that Hawaii made sure that people could not exercise their Second Amendment rights.
1: Okay. And, you know, we're all trying to figure out exactly sort of what this means, especially practically. Some folks at the radio station said they've already seen signs on, like, gas stations saying firearms aren't allowed. If you are a private property owner, what can they do to give that permission or to exercise their ability to give permission?
0: Sure. The default is that you can exercise all your Second Amendment rights in some place that's open to the public. So if you wanted to go to Chinatown and buy some vegetables or something like that, you'd normally be able to carry your weapon while you walked off the street, went in, picked up whatever you wanted, and came back. If somebody wanted to say, well, I don't want somebody to be able to carry a concealed, a licensed person who has already gone through all the steps of doing it right, to be able to carry there, they can make it known by posting signs or what have you, and they could say, we don't welcome people who are carrying lawfully. Of course, that doesn't stop the person who's going to commit a crime there, but of course they could do that. A property owner could always stop somebody from exercising their right that way.
1: With this ruling, how do you think other rulings will fare going forward? And maybe, you know, what do you think is next that should be tackled in the state now that the Supreme Court was able to rule this one down?
0: I think what the U.S. Supreme Court conveyed in the Wolford matter is that the state's laws have to be tightly connected to historical standards. And so when the state says something like Hawaii's general approach is, we don't like guns, that's not going to have a historical standard. And if it says something like, we wish to stop crime, so just general crime prevention, that too is not going to be sufficient. I think that first what this is going to bring about, which is what we had intended already, is we're just going to be filing a ton more lawsuits, especially I live here in Hawaii. Hawaii is a prime target because they have passed this spider web of cases that are specifically designed to stop the exercise of the Second Amendment. So there are a number of lawsuits that are going to be coming. We are very optimistic that the approach of Wolford will basically inform district courts when we're going forward with our lawsuits, and that hopefully a lot more Hawaiian laws will be struck down.
1: So you think that this is sort of opening the floodgates to these other lawsuits? And just one more thing, but you know, you were talking about that situation at the mall and carrying a firearm there. You know, Hawaii definitely has one of the stricter gun laws in the country. A lot of advocates for those gun control laws point to the fact that there's little gun violence and gun deaths here. People who are for a stricter gun control, they might say, well, if you're going to bring it to a crowded area like the mall, that kind of worries them. But, you know, as far as like public opinion goes, just wanted to see what your thoughts are as far as like public safety, especially.
0: So public safety, first of all, we've already got crimes. It's illegal to point a firearm at somebody that's not in self-defense. It's illegal to threaten somebody. It's illegal to rob somebody, etc. But if there are people that are going to do criminal acts, not the carrying of a firearm, but they intend to do people harm. They intend to shoot people, rob people, threaten people, etc. A sign's not going to stop them. And so by creating a disarmament zone where you don't have anybody there that could possibly protect themselves or protect others, that actually makes it far worse. You're just creating enormous zones where the criminals have the ability to do whatever they want. With regard to public opinion does not control constitutional rights. If the majority of the people on Oahu or even in the state of Hawaii didn't like pick your favorite religion, it doesn't matter because we have a constitutional right that protects people the ability to exercise their religious rights. And if people don't like the things that people say, we have a First Amendment right to be able to speak. And similarly, because the Second Amendment is not a second-class right, you have the right to keep and bear arms, and it is not subject to a government official saying, well, the majority of us don't want you to have that weapon or be able to carry it or be able to use it or et cetera. That is not the way constitutional rights work. Otherwise, the country would be a vastly different place, and it's not. Fortunately, the Second Amendment, like all other constitutional rights, are made for all of us, and it doesn't matter if a number of people, either in the legislature or even around your block, don't like a particular constitutional right, we still have it.
2: That was Attorney Kevin O'Grady talking about the decision that was handed down by the High Court today. For a practical matter, we wondered about what the ruling means for private property owners across Hawaii. We did reach out to the Hawaii Chamber of Commerce this morning to ask what discussions it may have had about guidance for businesses. CEO Sherry Minor said it had not had inquiries from its members, but said it is trying to find out more. And we hope to get clarity from the state on what guidance it can provide on some city and state facilities. There are currently signs that say no guns allowed. And it's not clear if Governor Josh Green will have a news conference to talk about this decision to provide further clarity. He is back in Hawaii, we are told. And he did just release a statement saying, "It's not great, in my opinion. I think people should have to carry liability insurance if they're going to carry guns in public places. And it's personal for me. When I was an ER doc, I saw a lot of people tragically wounded by accidental gunfire. I also lost an uncle and a cousin to self-inflicted gunshot wounds. Having more guns in society, we will have more of these incidents. But the Hawaii Supreme Court made that ruling, so we will abide by it," end quote.

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0: The Justice Department yesterday announced it has started paying families who reached a settlement over the Red Hill lawsuit. Thousands of people on the Navy's drinking water system were affected by jet fuel that leaked from the military's underground fuel storage facility back in 2021. We reached out to Christina Baer. Her law firm, Just Well, represents some 7,500 clients. She said half have opted to settle with the military and half have rejected the government's offer. Another 1,000 active duty servicemen and women are awaiting a decision from the appeals court after a ruling went against them. We talked to Baer this morning.
1: The government claimed that it was taking care of America's heroes, and that could not be farther from the truth. First, this payment does not include any service members because the government chose to take the position in this case that bathing babies at home, being naked in your shower, was activity that was incident to service and therefore protected by immunity under the Ferris Doctrine. So the government has issued no payments to service members at all. Then the payments that it has issued are all below the court's order on damages after the Red Hill trial over a year ago. So the judge issued an order and the government issued settlement offers that were less than the judge's lowest number on damages. Significantly less. The government could have resolved all these claims, but it chose not to. It chose to undercut the plaintiffs and not take care of the service members.
2: And you are still pursuing action related to that?
1: Yes. The government had an opportunity to resolve all these claims if the government had made offers within the court's order. But instead, the government undercut the court's order and 3,000 plaintiffs remain, because those plaintiffs want to see justice done. And they believe that if the court issued an order, that the government should follow that order. And they also believe that service members should be taken care of. These service members were at home bathing their babies, doing private activities, the most intimate family activities. And that was not incident to service. So they should have claims too. And that issue is on appeal to the Ninth Circuit. So this case is far from over, and it's certainly not time for DOJ to take a victory lap.
2: There are families, though, who have received checks who, I guess in their mind, just want to put this all behind them.
1: Understandably. Absolutely.
2: I'm still in contact with some families who have been stationed somewhere else, and their kids are a couple of years old now. But it's a tough spot to be in.
1: That's right. And it's been 4 years, and plaintiffs understandably want it to be over. And it makes total sense that some took the government's underhanded deal. It makes sense. And it also makes sense that half of the people did not. And half the people are going to go forward to enforce the court's order.
2: Do you have any sense as to when you might hear back from the Ninth Circuit?
1: That appeal is just beginning. So the government waited 4 years to move to dismiss the service members. So it's this administration, it's this Department of Justice, it's these attorney generals who decided to move to dismiss the claims of the moms and dads in uniform. And they waited 4 years to do that. So that case is only now started on appeal. And those service members are doing it not for themselves, but for all of us. So they're going to go through the legal process no matter how long it takes. And those service members deserve recovery for what happened. And I think we can all agree that what happened was tragic and it was preventable because the government knew the water was contaminated when they let people use it.
2: You know, this administration has made a lot about readiness. Did you make any arguments in your case about that and about how the fuel in the drinking water may have affected their readiness?
1: Yes, we can't be mission ready if our families are sick. We can't be mission ready if our service members are sick. So in order to be ready, we have to be prepared. We have to be healthy. But more than that, we also have to recruit good men and women to join the service. And if you tell them that poisoning their families at home and poisoning them at home while they're bathing their families is incident to service, why would they ever want to join? And now DOJ did not have to make that argument. They chose to make that argument. And they chose to wait 4 years to do so. It's absolutely a question of readiness. Our clients are patriotic. They love our country. And this case is about their love of country, because the government also has to be accountable.
2: And is there anything more that you can share about your clients, you know, Amanda Fine, the folks that are still in service to this country?
1: Yeah, many of them got very sick from their exposure. And many of them have left the service altogether because they don't want to work for a government that's going to poison them and think that they can do that with impunity. And I don't use that word lightly, because to our clients, the way that they perceive this is the Navy spilled fuel right next to the water source. And then when people started complaining about the smell of fuel in the water, the Navy assured them that it was safe. And Captain Spitzer told them, "My men and I are drinking it." That's what happened here. The Navy knew the water was contaminated and told people to drink the water. A lot of our clients have lost trust in the government that would do that. And then that same government came to court in the first trial and said there was not enough fuel in the water to make anyone sick. And I know I'm speaking to the island of Oahu, but everyone on the island of Oahu knows that people got sick in November of 2021. It was this DOJ that went into court and said no one got sick. No one could have gotten sick because it was all acceptable levels. So the judge disagreed and they lost, but that was the argument they made. And as a result, a lot of our clients don't trust the government anymore. And that's disappointing.
2: So at this point, then you and your clients then just sit tight to hear what the Ninth Circuit comes back with?
1: I wish we were sitting tight. We are not sitting tight. We are preparing for trial. Because the government refused to pay people consistent with the court's order, there are now trial dates. And so we're going to go to trial and we're going to prove damages all over again. I believe that the court is going to issue damages consistent with her prior orders. And finally, the government is, in fact, making offers to our clients consistent with the court's order. We settled one last week for $50,000 and one the week before for $45,000. So that's at least within the court's order. So that's a good sign. And we're going to keep moving towards trial for the remaining plaintiffs until the government compensates them fairly. So there are 3,000 remaining civilian plaintiffs that are now going to move through the trial process until it can be resolved, until the government will pay them consistent with the court's order. And then there's 1,000 service members that are on appeal. And that case is stayed, was dismissed while it is appealed. Those plaintiffs will wait for the Ninth Circuit.
2: I see. And so for the families, though, who have settled, who have already received checks, and that's just it, that they've settled out and settled early, no chance that would be reversed?
1: That's right. But because the government didn't make any offers to service members, no service members are included in the settled claims. That was what was so misleading about DOJ's press release. No service members were in those claims.
2: Okay. And then what is Major Amanda Fine? Is she still active or in the military? Did she leave?
1: Well, she's a great example. Her children received compensation in that first trial, her husband and her children, and she is active duty. So her case was dismissed and she's retiring this summer.
0: That was attorney Christina Baer, who represents some 7,500 people who sued the military when jet fuel turned up in their drinking water. Baer says the next trial for one of her clients is set for July 7th.

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0: Here in the islands, there are a number of events scheduled as part of the 250th anniversary of the founding of our country. We highlighted Hawaii America 250 on the conversation yesterday. Today, we hear about what's underfoot as groups look at the next 250 years. We talked to the Hawaii ACLU's Sergio Acobio and legal intern Aaron Vasakakini, who is helping to coordinate events next month.
1: So we've been part of this campaign. It's called the Next 250 Campaign. It's a nationwide multi-year effort basically to, you know, show, I guess, this country that there's more that unites us than that divides us. But looking at kind of the framework of the 250th anniversary, right, of the signing of the Declaration of Independence, but looking at, you know, what will the next 250 look like? If we look at the nation's history 250 years ago, it was a lot different. Right. You know, certain people couldn't vote. Certain people weren't even free. Just the whole country was different. And now here we are 250 years later. What can we reimagine the next 250 years of this country should look like?
0: Okay. And so what can you tell us? I mean, what's going into this planning locally and nationally?
1: Yeah. So we first got involved in it in, I want to say, 2023, maybe 2 years ago. So we actually held town halls all around. We held five town halls here in town, and it was just asking people what are some of the values that they care most about, right? So we had questions around education, around workers, around voting rights. And, you know, the more and more we spoke with people, it just, you know, regardless of whatever political spectrum they were in, there were certain themes and values that they continued to resonate with. And those town halls is what helped drive kind of the goals of the Declaration of Interdependence. So this next 250, that's basically the focus is, you know, there's the Declaration of Independence. But at this moment in history, we're saying, no, we also need a Declaration of Interdependence and that we're so connected to each other, whether it's the values and things that we believe in. And what are kind of those things that can unite us in the next 250 years.
0: Yeah, and you folks are planning a special exhibit in partnership with the state library system?
1: Yes, so that's very exciting, and maybe that's something that Aaron could share a little bit more about.
0: Yeah, jump in here, Aaron.
2: Yeah, absolutely, thank you. So we will be having an art display in the Hawaii State Public Library, and the art display will be around these sort of five shared values that we found most people short of share, and that's kind of what Sergio was getting into with the town hall. And those values are a living wage, gun safety and peace for all, climate justice, voting rights for all, and reproductive health access for all. And so there will be a total of six panels displayed in the Hawaii State Public Library, and then we also wanted to add some programming, which we'll have more information about in the near future. And those art displays will be available from July 18th until August 1st.
0: And so will this just be in the main library, or will this exhibit be traveling, you know, island to island?
2: For now, it will be in the main library. That's also where we're planning on having the programming. Hopefully, we'll be able to give you more information about that in the near future. But we sort of wanted to make it an interactive forum where folks could talk about the history of, you know, the U.S. and Hawaii, for example, but also talk about their hopes for the future.
0: And, you know, it comes at a time when people are thinking that some of those rights are being threatened, or, you know.
1: Yeah. And part of this initiative, it's just we were going to do it whoever was going to be the president, right? So whether it was a Republican or Democratic president, this next 250 was going to happen. And this whole Declaration of Interdependence was going to happen. But even more so now within the last 2 years, we've seen some of those, some of the erosions of our rights, things that we've taken for granted for so long, you know, as being part of kind of America's history, right? But yeah, and it's just, so this coming weekend, actually on Saturday, is going to be the national mobilization. So people from all across the country are going to show up in Washington, D.C. for this national mobilization. Our executive director, Salma Rizvi, is actually going to be part of that. She's going to be representing the ACLU of Hawaii, and she'll be speaking at some of the events over there. But, you know, it's going to be a major, I think, show of unity, I think, for this country, especially at a time when, as you were saying, like a lot of our rights are being eroded. But it's not just about what are we against, but it's mostly about what are we for. And that's kind of the message that we want to send, is what are the things that people really are for?
0: Yeah, you know, I recently got to see Hamilton again on stage, actually in London, and it was a kind of weird moment, you know, knowing our history and then 250 and independence and that line in there, right? If you don't know what you stand for, what will you fall for?
1: That's right. That's right. Yeah.
0: Yeah. And so I guess then while that is happening in our nation's capital,
1: yes,
0: will there be anything here locally?
1: Yeah. So, you know, while that's happening this Saturday, I think for us, our programming is really going to be from that July 18th to August 1st. You know, I know there's going to be other celebrations or other recognitions. You know, other states are doing their own as well. But for us, that's going to be our programming time here in Hawaii.
0: Okay. And then, Aaron, what's this experience been like for you, you know, knowing that there's been so much talk about, you know, the rule of law and, you know, what this country stands for, you know? And so, yeah, what are your personal thoughts as you help to organize these events?
2: It's been very interesting, I will say, being a law student during this time. And then being in the ACLU, I feel like every, you know, couple of hours I get a new email about a new lawsuit that's happening, a new issue that's being litigated in the courts. So we're really hoping that people are experiencing so much fatigue because of everything that's going on right now. And so we're really hoping that this can kind of be a healing activity in a way as well, where people can come talk about those experiences that you just mentioned, how fatigued they are, how fearful a lot of folks are, especially, you know, in the immigration world right now. But yeah, just in general, we wanted to call people into this conversation and really open it up as a public forum and hopefully get more local folks' insight.
0: Yeah, I mean, it really is a chance to reflect, right? You stop and you look back in the rearview mirror and you look ahead.
1: Yeah, that's what it's really about. I mean, this turning point in our nation's history, you know, we reflect back on this history. I mean, it hasn't been the greatest, right? I mean, Hawaii's own history. You know, so many of the people that have been impacted and marginalized and, you know, so many people all around the country that have been fighting for some of the basic rights, the Voting Rights Act, you know, Title IX that just that we celebrated yesterday. But are we taking now, you know, a step back? And I think that's where it's kind of this reflection point in our history. It's a great time to, you know, while, you know, people want to celebrate 250 years of America's history, it's also a time for us to reflect and see some of the mistakes that that we've made. I mean, it hasn't all been perfect, but I think what's great is that it gives us a chance to also look forward and what can we do to make things better for this country.
0: And then talk about the voices that you want to include going forward.
1: Yeah, well, I mean, you had mentioned, you know, you had watched Hamilton recently, mm-hmm. right? But if we think 250 years ago, who were the people in that room that were signing the Declaration of Independence? If you look at that famous painting, I'm sorry, I forget the artist, but, you know, none of those people in that painting look anything like me or anything like us.
0: Mm-hmm.
1: But we've come a long way from that, right? Who are the people now in this country that should be in those rooms where it happens, right? So, you know, now women can vote. Now people of color are getting elected to Congress and getting elected to, you know, positions of power in this country. But those are the voices that need to be part of this, of the nation's next 250-year history. And that's why this Declaration of Interdependence is key, because now it's those voices that are coming together. And we're trying to get millions of signatures for this Declaration of Interdependence. Whereas the original declaration, right, there were our founding fathers that had signed it. But now it's really the people's document.
0: I think what you just mentioned really resonates with me, you know, because I've just come from the Presidential Center opening. And I understand that you are a graduate of the Obama Leadership Program.
1: Yeah.
0: You know, so, and you haven't had a chance to go look-see. So, you know, what are you expecting?
1: No, I'm really looking forward to it. And I, you know, I've heard from some of my alumni friends, just, I think when they walk in there, the sense of hope that they feel and how really, I understand, you know, the administration wasn't perfect as well. But there was this sense of hope that we really needed in 2008. And I know that's what President Obama ran on. But when people walk in there and they see the possibilities of what could be, right, compared to how things are now, I think it is something that, for me, I'm looking forward to just kind of that, to be able to sit there and reflect and just, you know, just fill my cup, fill my soul again. You know, this work that we do at the ACLU, it can be very tiring. You know, you hear every day of the issues that people are facing with, but sometimes you do need time to just remember, you know, remind yourself of why you wanted to become an attorney in the first place and why you wanted to fight for the rule of law. And for me as an immigrant, you know, to this country, of why America is important to me. Yeah,
0: you know, I think too, because the message in that center is, you know, yes, we can, right? And it's empowering communities, underserved communities, neglected communities, and raising up those voices. So yeah, it's just an interesting time to be able to look back and look ahead.
1: Yes, yes, such an important, yeah. And I think that's what we're asking people to do in this next 250. It's just, yeah, look back and look ahead to how things can be better than they are now.
0: And then do we know the details on how we get people to sign? You know, I mean, I don't know. How does that all work?
1: Yeah, the best thing is folks can go on the website, next250.org, and then there's a opportunity for them to be able to go on the website and sign their names to this Declaration of Interdependence until we, you know, hit those million or so signers for this. And it's a moment in history.
0: And so we will be able to read what this interdependence document says?
1: Yes, it's actually already available on the website. And they're just collecting more and more signatures every single day, you know, for people to understand what it is and what it's all about. But yeah, the language is on the website. But what was great about the language for that declaration was that it came from those town halls all across the country. You know, people kind of sharing their perspective and their truths. And that's really what helped shape that document.
0: Okay. And then there'll be more events planned as we move forward then?
2: There will be, absolutely. Something we like about doing this locally is we feel like so many of the voices here in Hawaii are often left out of these conversations. And so being able to sort of broadcast those more globally would be, you know, nice. We want everyone to hear what Hawaii has to say.
1: Yeah, and Hawaii is such in a unique position of history because it's different. Its experience has been different from some of the other states in the continent, different in the same, and, you know, some cases the same as well in terms of, you know, just the people that have been impacted. But I think Hawaii brings a special voice to this conversation.
0: That was ACLU of Hawaii Sergio Akubia and Aaron Wasakakini talking about the next 250 years for our country. Look for links to the Declaration of Interdependence on our website later today.

0: I'm Marco Werman. The World's Newsroom brings you the big picture stories and some other stuff.
1: It may surprise you to learn, but in Italy, many, many mafiosi are religious.
2: You don't expect to find a swimming pool in the middle of the desert.
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5: 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Resources at ho'olanapua.org.

0: The state is looking to eliminate some 80,000 cesspools over the next two decades. That work comes with a whopping price tag. Converting all of Hawaii's cesspools could cost upwards of $2 billion. Here with the latest is HPR Savannah Harriman-Pote. Good morning, Savannah.
1: Good morning, Catherine.
0: Yeah, and we've been staring at this problem for a long time now because we've got federal laws that prohibit this, and I think we're one of the last states that was allowing cesspools.
1: We absolutely are. So in terms of large capacity cesspools, those are actually banned by the EPA, and the EPA has done a lot of work to reduce the amount of those cesspools that are in Hawaii. They've eliminated almost 4,000, and they estimate that there are just 1,000 left. So the majority of the cesspools that we have remaining are cesspools that are serving individual homeowners. And those ones are also banned by the state. You can't make new ones, and they need to be entirely eliminated by 2050. And if you have a cesspool on your property, you're likely responsible for converting that cesspool into some sort of compliant septic system, and that will cost anywhere from $25,000 to $50,000. And so that's more than what a lot of homeowners can afford, and since that deadline set in law is 2050, still two decades away, many people are not taking steps to convert cesspools at this time. I talked to Stuart Coleman about this. He's the head of Wastewater Alternatives and Innovations, which does a lot of work in this space. And he said that if we stay at the current pace of conversion, we're not going to have this work done by 2050.
2: We know that there are about 400 cesspool conversions per year, and I think that is up quite a bit. We were getting quotes, but not really accurate information from Department of Health Wastewater Branch years ago that it was, you know, over 200. And so there's been an increase in the rate, but that rate needs to go up by like 10 times. In order to meet the mandate of converting all cesspools by 2050, we have to be doing over 3,000 cesspool conversions a year.
0: Yeah, so we're falling behind, you know, and I know that there have been programs out there that have been trying to help homeowners with those costs.
1: Yes, the EPA has channeled a lot of money towards the Department of Health for those large capacity cesspools. Funding is a little bit more sparse for individual homeowners, so there is USDA funding available for some residents. Older people in rural areas can qualify for grants. Others under a certain income threshold can get forgivable loans. State and county funding is pretty sporadic. So the Department of Health had a $5 million grant program that opened in 22, but because, again, these conversions are so expensive, those funds were almost immediately drained, and that program has not gotten additional funds from lawmakers in subsequent years. So the latest thing that's on the horizon is a new state-level low-interest loan program. And lawmakers this session allocated $2 million in green fee funds to the Hawaii Green Infrastructure Authority, also called the Green Bank. And they administer loan programs for low and middle income households who want solar. So they're familiar with working kind of on this front.
0: Yeah, but that money's not going to go far.
1: Yeah. So when you have $2 million and you're looking at the cost of a conversion, that money outright would cover fewer than 100 projects. But when I spoke with Gwen Yamamoto Lau, who is the head of the Green Bank, she said she wanted to start with a more conservative ask from lawmakers.
3: When Chair Lowen asked me, how much do you need? I said, let's start with $2 million. And the reason for that is because the deadline to convert is not until 2050. You know, there's 24 years to convert. And what we've seen is a lot of property owners are saying, I'm not going to do this until I have to do this. And so I didn't want to ask for a big bucket of funds that sits there because no one's willing to spend the money today unless they have to, right? And so that's why part of the task of the design team is to see how might we incent property owners to convert today rather than waiting 23 years from now to convert.
0: Yeah, and I think one thing that people are missing is that the reason why we have to convert is because of the effect on the environment, right? And the folks that live in homes along the coastline, impact the reef and the waters. So it's driving that point home, is that you can protect where we live if you take action.
1: Yes, 2050 might be the deadline, but we are seeing impacts of cesspools now. The recent Kona Lows, Stuart Coleman said, was a harbinger of what to come. There were houses that were inundated with cesspool runoff. So it is a serious issue that's already impacting people, but getting community buy-in has been a real issue. So for instance, there was a hearing on Tuesday where the Department of Environmental Services, who leads a lot of this work on Oahu because it's easier to connect people to municipal sewer, shared with city and county lawmakers that they actually paused an $83 million project to connect 975 homes or so in Eva to sewer. This was a fully financed project, so the homeowners would not have to pay for the cost of those connections. And it would have taken off the table about an eighth of Oahu's cesspools. But when the Department of Environmental Services went to the community to share this with them, they got a lot of pushback. The community didn't want it because they were concerned about sewer fees, disruptions from construction, and also Roger Babcock said there was just this general sense that this deadline wasn't urgent. So they've actually paused that project. It's not moving forward at this time. And so Yamamoto Lau, when she's thinking about this loan program, and she's brought together a team, a design team that has representatives from every county as well as stakeholders like Wastewater Alternatives and Innovations, is saying, okay, how can we incentivize people to lean in now? So one thing that they're looking at, Honolulu City and County is kicking in some of its own funds to this program, and those will go towards incentives that are tailored for Oahu's residents' needs. And they say one thing that we could do is we could lower the interest rates, use that money to lower the interest rates for people who get a loan between now and 2030. So if you start this process now, you can get a low interest loan at or a zero interest loan at low cost, and then that will go up as we get closer to the deadline.
0: Yeah, but it's just a bit of a head scratcher, right? Because it's got to be done. You're facing the barrel of the gun. It's like it just has to get fixed.
1: Yeah, and the other thing Stuart Coleman says is we have to make sure that we're not leaving any federal funding on the table. So this is something that state, federal, and county agencies need to be really aligned in terms of meeting that deadline.
0: All right. Well, thank you so much, Savannah.
1: Thank you, Catherine.
0: We've been talking with HVR Savannah Harriman-Pote about the current effort to upgrade cesspools.

0: This week marks the 54th anniversary of the passage of Title IX, the Equality in Education Act. It was named after the late Patsy Takamoto Mink. Her political career began in 1956 when she was elected to the Hawaii House of Representatives. The Maui Trailblazer accomplished many firsts. She was the first Japanese-American woman to practice law in Hawaii. In 1964, she became the first Asian-American and woman of color elected to serve in the U.S. Congress. We Hanaho, our conversation from 2022. HBR's Lillian Song sat down with award-winning filmmaker Kimberly Bassford, who produced the documentary Patsy Mink, Ahead of the Majority.
1: When I first started doing research on Patsy Mink, this was 2004. I had just moved home. I really just tried to find anything I could about her. So, of course, I started online. Quickly, I found a mini biography that had been written about her that was published by the University of Hawaii Law School. I read that, and so that was a really great source of information. As I did more research, I found out there was a dissertation that a PhD student had written back in the 70s about Patsy Mink. So I got that from the UH library. So I really found just like kind of bits and pieces. There had also been a young adult nonfiction book that had been written about Patsy Mink too. So I started there. And when I felt like I had enough background information, I decided to reach out to Patsy Mink's daughter, Gwendolyn Mink. Just sent her an email, you know, about who I was and how I was really interested in her mother's story. And, you know, might it be possible to connect with her sometime? It just so happened she was on the island. Quickly, she responded, and she was with her dad, and so they invited me over to their house, and we just kind of started talking story. And that's sort of where the project really began.
2: So you're getting then access firsthand.
1: Yes, yeah. So the project took about 4 years to make the film, but really the first 2 years I was doing research and fundraising. And I went over on a couple of occasions to the Mink home. John Mink was alive at the time, and he would share boxes. They had file boxes of still of Patsy's papers. I think they were maybe about to send them over to the Library of Congress. But in any case, they still had a lot of material. And so he would share those with me. And while I'd be looking through the boxes, he would share stories. So yes, it was very much like just trying to learn more about her through them. So they were very instrumental in the beginning. And then, of course, they would help connect me to other folks, like, you know, people who worked for Patsy Mink, you know, and then let me know, like, who she was close with in Congress and things like that. So definitely kind of grew from there.
2: For you, being able to hang out with her husband and her daughter, really seeing a lot of her personal effects, her papers mm-hmm. and all that, was there anything in that collection that you still remember today that really stood out to you that, you know, I mean, you had access to all this material that mm-hmm. we can only imagine.
1: It's just so hard to remember, like, thinking back to them, because I also did research at the Library of Congress, which some of those materials I think might have been the same material, so it's hard to pinpoint when I saw things. But I was always really just interested in anything personal, you know, photographs or the pre-elected official, like just have her in college or graduate school. And then also letters that she would write to constituents, just letters she wrote, you know, to advocate for things. She was involved when she was at the University of Nebraska in a letter writing campaign to protest the segregated housing policy they had. So things like that stuck with me the most.
2: So you really got to see her point of view. How were things aggregated? You're going through just boxes?
1: Just boxes. There must have been some kind of organizational scheme, but they were really just boxes. Like the family was just going through the materials and I think sending them over to the Library of Congress. So now if researchers go, they can go to the Library of Congress and research in the Patsy T. Mink papers. And I'm sure there's a finding aid and it's organized. But when I was doing the film project, they were still in a fairly unprocessed state.
2: Mm-hmm.
1: Thinking about Patsy Mink's story, I think I just appreciated, you know, the fact that Patsy Mink was one of those pioneers who really blazed the trail for the rest of us, but also, you know, spent time and energy changing things so that people like me wouldn't face those barriers. That's sort of why I say I was a beneficiary, because I didn't have to struggle the way she did. If I applied to journalism school, there like a thought did not cross my mind that, oh, maybe I won't get in because I'm a woman. Like that was not even a possibility in my mind. And so the fact that like that was my reality, I just felt a really big debt of gratitude toward mm-hmm. Patsy Mink for co-authoring Title IX and making it easier for girls and women mm-hmm. to pursue higher education. And then it's really interesting to see how Title IX has evolved since then, right? Like the original intent was always to just make sure people weren't being prevented from pursuing their education because of their gender. But now, you know, it's not just about admissions and financial aid, it's about sports, it's about pregnant students being able to continue their education, it's about sexual misconduct on college campuses. So it's really sort of evolved, but the spirit and essence of Title IX remains the same.
2: Right. For you in your class at Berkeley, how was the breakdown?
1: The gender ratio? I actually think there were more women than men, for sure. Especially in my documentary class the second year. So let's say there were like 14 of us. I would say there was only like four guys around then. So it was predominantly women. Mm-hmm. Yeah, it's interesting. I think in documentary filmmaking, because in film in general, it's definitely women are underrepresented in terms of, you know, the storytellers, the people behind the cameras. But in the documentary field, there's more parity. I don't know if it's exactly 50-50, but you see a lot more women in the field.
2: Very interesting. And I did hear also just that Patsy Mink herself, she never let any doors that were closed to her just stop her. The fact that she was like, can't be a doctor because you can't apply to medical school because you're a woman. So she's like, okay, I'll become a lawyer. Mm-hmm. I mean, she just had this ethos.
1: Yes, yes, definitely. And also once she was able to achieve what she wanted, she kind of kept the door open for others, right? So that's the other thing that I think was really admirable about her. For instance, writing Title IX, and I mean, other pieces of legislation. Like with Title IX, there's also something called the Women's Educational Equity Act that was passed sort of, I think a little bit later, but they kind of go hand in hand. So Title IX is just a mandate that says that educational institutions receiving federal funds cannot discriminate based on gender or sex, whereas Women's Educational Equity Act was really trying to support programs that were trying to change curricula in schools that were not gender supportive or they weren't gender neutral. So like the fact that like when Patsy Mink and even others, even today, still if you look at some books, you know, that like women are only depicted as homemakers or teachers or nurses and these very limited roles. The WEA, Women's Educational Equity Act, was about funding resources so that we would develop curricula with women in more interesting roles so that girls growing up could imagine a different possibility for themselves. So it's about changing the culture and changing people's minds versus like Title IX is just a mandate, like you can't discriminate. So they, to me, they go hand in hand. And so she was behind WEA as well.
2: Mm-hmm. So for you, as you were talking about putting together your project, though, having to look for that footage, you know, because you could see the papers the Mink family gave you access to, but then the next step, you had to then go look for footage. And some of the most interesting things that I saw were some vintage shots of her just hanging out, just talking story with students, mm-hmm. being very accessible.
1: Yes.
2: Where was that footage from?
1: There was some from a campaign video she did. So I think the one you might be talking about is in 1976, she gave up her House seat and ran for U.S. Senate. And this was against Spark Matsunaga. But I found the old campaign videos they had done, and this was all shot on film. So I'm so glad I was able to find them and that whoever did it preserved it. And so it was like kind of, I think they were just following her on all these sort of like talk story sessions with different communities. So they had one with like her and I think people involved in labor unions, and they had one with her and women. And so it was great. So that was a really great resource. But yeah, we really had to look all around. You know, we've obviously started looking for footage of her in Hawaii, but a lot of the news stations didn't have the footage going that far back. I guess in the transition from film to video, a lot of them had either tossed it or I don't know what happened to the film footage. So it was hard to find anything from Patsy's first tenure in Congress from like 1964 to 1976. I really didn't find much. And the things you do see in the film are from national sources. So like NBC News archives, and there were some things out in Oregon from her presidential run, from like the Oregon Historical Society. The news stations did have things of her from, you know, the 80s and on, but that was later on. So I was really trying to find some of the earlier material, and it was very challenging. It's just kind of cool. Like when I did this film 14 years ago, of course, I was just trying to get the film done, but I don't think I imagined the 50th anniversary. Like, it seems so far off in the future. And it's really great that people are still discovering her story today. And also just the importance of the work that she did, and particularly Title IX.
0: That was filmmaker Kimberly Bassford and HPR's Lillian Song. They were talking about Congresswoman Patsy Mink. She was the Hawaii Trailblazer featured in the documentary Ahead of the Majority. We'll have links on our website later today. That's it for us today. Up tomorrow, we have a Hanaho show planned around Title IX and its extensive connections to Hawaii. We'll hear from Congresswoman Patsy Mink's daughter, Wendy, and other stories connecting the impacts of that law with our shores. Give us some feedback. Call or talk back line, 808-792-8217. 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I'm Catherine Cruz. 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
1: Things going on that have gone on year after year on the neighbor islands, as well as on Oahu, is try to work with them, try to help promote them. 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So we're trying to get involved with each of those. Most importantly, though, we're trying to help promote them and have people be aware of them. It's also an opportunity to commemorate the 250th anniversary of the United States.
2: 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Office of Hawaiian Affairs revisiting a proposal to potentially buy two local TV stations from Allen Media Group. Board meeting today was supposed to get underway at 9, run through at least one. Second time the Board of Trustees considering the possibility of owning KITV and KIKU after the board rejected the proposal last month. As we continue on All Things Considered this afternoon, funding for Honolulu's Office of Economic Revitalization has been slashed. We've got an HPR report as the mayor using his veto power in an attempt to get it back. We'll be learning more about. Keeping an eye on Kilauea, because according to the USGS, they're saying episode 50, fountaining onset likely occurring today or tomorrow more likely, but they are mentioning a potential chance today, so we're looking at that too. It is HPR.
3: This is All Things Considered from NPR News. I'm Juana Summers.
4: And I'm Scott Detrow. Venezuela's president says that nearly 200 people have been killed in back-to-back earthquakes on Wednesday. A state of emergency has been declared as officials warn the death toll is likely to rise. Manuel Rueda has more from Bogota in neighboring Colombia.
5: After the earthquake struck, firefighters and volunteers worked to clear debris from the Petunia, a 13-story apartment building in Caracas that collapsed. More than a dozen people were rescued from the building, according to local officials, but many are still thought to be trapped there. Sebastian Arias showed up with a shovel and a sledgehammer to see if he could help. Rescue workers are so short of equipment, they've been asking volunteers to show up with their own tools. In a place like this, you just feel shocked, he said. I don't even feel like taking photos. By the time Arias got to the Petunia building, there were too many volunteers on site. So he set out to other neighborhoods where there are also reports of collapsed buildings. Maybe they need more tools there, he said. Earthquakes are relatively rare in Venezuela, and residents of Caracas seldom feel even minor tremors. So yesterday's quakes took many people by surprise. The quakes hit hardest in Caracas and five northern states along Venezuela's Caribbean coast. Claudia Castillo says she was working at home on her computer when the first earthquake struck. Everything was moving, she says. My flower vases were crashing on the floor, and even paintings were falling off the walls. I had never experienced something like this. Ana Sofer lives in Los Palos Grandes, a neighborhood in Caracas where at least three buildings have collapsed. She was driving past a shopping mall when the first earthquake struck.
6: And I saw people running out of a shopping mall. I saw a big smoke of sand. I decided to breathe exercises because all my body was shaking.
5: In La Guaira, a city along Venezuela's Caribbean coast, dozens of buildings have collapsed, according to officials. Videos shared by local journalists show people trapped inside concrete structures, screaming out their names as they wait for help.
7: Ramon. Y el otro. Ari.
5: As rescue crews searched for survivors, neighboring countries began mobilizing aid. U.S. Secretary of State Marco Rubio says rescue teams from Virginia and California are also on their way.
8: We're also helping them with some overhead imagery, especially in coastal areas where they don't have full visibility over what the damage has been and what the impact has been.
5: The response

0: good tunes here. Aloha and a good afternoon to you and yours. 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Dave Lawrence, glad you are with us. Thinking about funding for Honolulu's Office of Economic Revitalization slashed. HPR's Mark Liddow reports the mayor using his veto power in an attempt to get it back.
1: Honolulu Mayor Rick Blangiardi has vetoed parts of the city budget to restore funding to the Office of Economic Revitalization, and it's prompting pushback from the Honolulu City Council. The council slashed funding for the office, citing a recent city audit criticizing its performance to improve Oahu's economy. That includes about $4 million for OER's budget and about 20 staff. Blangiardi line item vetoed the cuts to the office, saying OER has helped thousands of businesses and farms expand and recover from recent disasters, including the Kona low storms earlier this year. But the mayor might not have the legal standing to restore that funding. Council Chair Tommy Waters says the city charter only gives the mayor the ability to reduce or eliminate funding through his veto power, and that he cannot add funding to a program or agency that way. Still, the council may look to override the line item vetoes itself, if it can get 6 of its 9 members to vote against the mayor. During the final hearing on the budget, local organizations and the public testified overwhelmingly in support of restoring OER's funding, praising the office's work. But Waters and other lawmakers say the office has been funded millions of dollars without producing results, and that the money should go to programs and services with a proven track record. The council will hold a public hearing on the vetoed budget items on July 8th. Mark Liddow, HPR News.
0: Funding of a different kind, an opportunity, millions and millions of dollars relating to farming and that sort of thing. And I'll tell you about it in a moment on HPR.

0: 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When the Trump administration dissolved USAID over a year ago, it disrupted the system, sending a specific food to starving children around the world. Two U.S. factories make this ready-to-use therapeutic food from American-grown peanuts. They're Georgia-based Manna Nutrition and Adesia in Rhode Island. 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
1: A production line chugs along as Manna Nutrition Compliance Officer Andrea Hines leads a tour of the factory for dignitaries from near and far, including colleagues Adesia Nutrition and Trump administration officials.
2: We have an expansion that we'll walk past.
1: Hines points to cardboard cases sliding by on a conveyor belt.
2: Each case represents 2.5 lives that are going to be saved.
1: For a malnourished child, 3 pocket-sized packs a day for 6 weeks of what's like a sweetened peanut butter can mean the difference between life and death. This factory in Fitzgerald, Georgia, population about 8,000, is one of only 2 in the nation making this ready-to-use therapeutic food, or RUTF. For peanut farmer and Georgia Peanut Commission Vice Chair Joe Botifer, this is a point of pride. A friend, a peanut sheller, used to bring back photos from trips to Africa where kids were given RUTF.
3: You got the before picture and you got the after picture. Now, unless you're blind, you can pick them out. I mean, I think this is the best humanitarian effort that the peanut industry has.
1: Or had. USAID had been responsible for over half the orders annually for RUTF before the Trump administration dismantled the agency over a year ago. Now orders are at a trickle and cases of RUTF are stacked beneath a huge American flag hanging from the rafters, waiting to be deployed. That's why Manna put on this tour for the dignitaries, including a big lunch, where they and Adesia heard from Alabama native Linda Blanchard.
4: Madam Ambassador, welcome to Fitzgerald. So honored that y'all would take some time.
1: Blanchard is President Trump's ambassador to the United Nations World Food Program, and she explains his take on humanitarian aid.
5: And now this president's doing it bigger and better.
1: With some changes.
5: Instead of its continual aid without showing something and raising these countries up, it's more humanitarian trades.
1: Humanitarian trade. Or as some State Department documents call it, commercial diplomacy. The idea is that the U.S. will want something in return for food aid.
5: Under a new umbrella, and it's DHR.
1: DHR is the Bureau of Disaster and Human Response, a new arm of the State Department. It only has about 1/8 of the funding of the former USAID. Research published in the medical journal The Lancet estimates that some 163,000 more children could die annually as a result of the end of USAID. Which is why...
6: I'm thinking, if the State Department money takes longer...
1: Then Maria Kasparian with Adesia says they have to find new ways to move their product, with or without the U.S. government.
6: Our ultimate need is getting these life-saving foods to children when they need them, which... is now, right? The need didn't stop.
1: For now, both companies are seeing what help is left from private philanthropy. Manna is also selling branded peanut butter to make up shortfalls. For NPR News, I'm Grant Blankenship in Fitzgerald, Georgia.
7: It is All Things Considered, member-supported Hawaii Public Radio, HPR 1, 1247. Dave Lawrence with you. Thinking about conditions in the Asia Pacific, hazy days ahead could mean trouble in Southeast Asia. HPR's Bill Dorman has the story, and it is today's Asia Minute.
8: Severe haze could be a problem later this year across several parts of Southeast Asia. That prediction comes from the Singapore Institute of International Affairs. The independent think tank has produced an annual regional haze outlook every year since 2019. This year, the group warns of a high risk of severe haze, and not just because of El Niño. Forecasters expect a similar warming of the sea surface over the Indian Ocean, which could intensify and lengthen the dry season, not only for Singapore, but also for Brunei, Malaysia, and Indonesia. The war in Iran is even playing a role. Because of higher costs of fuel and fertilizer since the start of the war, the think tank says landowners are more likely to clear land by using fire instead of machinery because it's cheaper. The report also cites a growing demand for biofuels, which means growers wanting to quickly expand their planting areas are more likely to use slash-and-burn operations to clear land. There is also a geopolitical angle to increased haze. In the past, Indonesia in particular has come under pressure from regional neighbors to do more to control unregulated burning and other unsustainable practices. With the Asia Minute, Bill Dorman, HPR News.